0: correcting this shortcoming is the single most important task for environmental education today. So a little more about my guest bio. Dr. Maniates is a scholar and educator of environmental politics, sustainable consumption, and socio-technical change, whose academic career spans more than four decades across multiple continents. He has edited and written a lot of books, including one with our dear Cal Poly Humble professor of politics, Dr. John Meyer, called The Environmental Politics of Sacrifice, which is really good. I highly recommend it. Calling in from Abu Dhabi this morning, welcome to the show, Michael.
1: Sarah, it is such a pleasure to be here. Words cannot express how happy I am to see you and be able to chat with you.
0: I know, it's been too long. We should have done this eons ago.
1: Exactly.
0: I've been reading your work for a long time, and I will admit that many of your essays have been some of the very first alarm bells for me for helping my students who really seem to need something more than what they're getting from environmental education, and certainly way more than anything I was ever taught to teach them. And they're not even getting it from just any form of education, much less environmental education or climate education. For example, in 2013, you wrote a beautiful essay called Teaching for Turbulence, which of course I'll put in the show notes, which changed the whole game for me and really set the stage for me. And I really want to acknowledge and honor that this was a turning point in my own teaching and thinking that ends up happening with us on Climate Magic today. In that essay, you write about the psychological pitfalls of fear-mongering in environmental education, which I then came to call the scare-to-care pedagogy, which causes this existential angst in students. You talk about this urgency plus despair trap, which you pointed out even way back then leads to apathy and burnout. And how can we have a bunch of students in apathy and burnout if we're trying to get them to care? So that essay made me really think about all about environmental education and what I would then come to call the hidden emotional curriculum that we need to build emotional intelligence in environmental education better. So thank you for that. And I now teach your essay on theories of change called 15 Claims. This helps students critically observe how theories of change operate in the world and also to help them figure out what their own theory of change is, which I also might want to call their climate magic, to help them find their path in the big world of environmental change making. So yeah, thank you for all of that. This gets me to my first question for you. I just wanted to honor all the influence you've had on my own
1: thinking. Oh my God, I'm blushing. I'm blushing. But yes, come to the question, please.
0: So fantastic. I just really wanted to trace those threads because
1: thank you.
0: You got me thinking about this early on. And my turn to think
1: is
0: really oriented around these essays. Yeah, thank you. And I'll put them in the show notes for everybody else to get their hands on too. So my question for you is, what was your journey to learning that your students' emotional lives really needed to take more front and center of environmental education?
1: You know, this was a question that you gave me a heads up on, so I had a little bit of chance to think about it. And I must confess that, gosh, it doesn't feel like there's a linear story there. What comes to mind are two or three just stark memories. You know, memory is a funny thing, right? There's some things you say to yourself, I've got to remember this, and then it passes. And there are other things that happen in your life, and for one reason or another, decades later, you can still, you know, hang on to those vividly, like in color. And I think there are a couple of instances that were truly transformative for me. And I think you'll appreciate this as an educator. I hope so, and others may as well. I think the first was when I was in my early 20s, pursuing a graduate degree at Cal Berkeley, just south of you guys.
0: Down the road.
1: Yeah, that's right. and I was a teaching associate for my former undergraduate professor. I was an undergrad at Cal as well. And on environmental ethics. And I can remember the classroom. I can remember the students. It's all rooted around this one instance, which is, I remember there being a student in class who was quiet and who wouldn't participate really in conversation. And you know, ironically, I was that kind of a kid as an undergraduate as well. And I made the rookie mistake, which I think is a human response, but still it's a rookie mistake, of just making assumptions about this person. You know, they weren't doing the reading. They didn't really care. I was boring them. You know, I put this person kind of slowly but surely in this kind of two-dimensional cookie cutter box of just, and that was that. And then one day,

0: Day around noontime, I was walking through Sproul Plaza, which is a big plaza at Berkeley, and right at the base of Sather Gate, this individual was in an a cappella group. And I just came by and I just, you know, there's lots of stuff happening around noontime. Standing there and watching the group, and they were simply amazing. I mean, it just, I'm getting goosebumps now and tears as I sort of say this. I can just, and at that point, you know, it hit me that all of us, but I'm thinking in particular in this case about students that I was trying to connect with, are complicated and nuanced and have a thousand things going on with them. And to respond to any of that without a sense of generosity and openness, and particularly with a capacity to be surprised by, and this is not to steal your thunder, but to surprise by the magic in us all, you know, to deny that capacity was really denying the best things that we are as instructors. And I tell that story occasionally, not often. I guess I'm telling it now to the world of your listeners, because it feels deeply personal, but it also was a profoundly affecting to me. And that was, that was probably back in, I'm dating myself now, that was probably back in the early 80s, right? And then the second, and then I'll stop. If you flash forward to maybe 2007, 2008, I'm at Allegheny College, north of Pittsburgh, south of Erie in northwest Pennsylvania. It's a small liberal arts college. They do great, great work there. Allegheny College is a place with a lot of first-generation college students. And a lot of kids on Pell Grants, on federal financial aid. So we're not talking about sort of a rich elite place. We're talking about really good students, you know, who are trying to make things happen with huge distance traveled. And I was in the environmental studies and political science departments at the time. And I began to notice around 2006 or seven, just in conversations with students, because, you know, it's a small place and you get to know your students and you have lunch with them. Dinner sometime. And they began to tell me that, you know, it's really too late for our generation. We're not going to be able to make much difference. It's going to happen with the little kids coming up with environmental education. And a parallel of this was, you know, what we really need is a huge crisis to move people and make things happen. But that could end up really just messing everything up. Is this this general sense of not so much abject despair as just a sense of deep personal, you know, lack of efficacy? Just this shrug, this collective shrug, and this was before the real scary science of climate change and biodiversity loss and ocean warming and coral bleaching, you know, really began to crank up. I mean, it was 2000s, and so just in talking to folks about this and trying to just take their temperature. Thank God I had the good sense not to start lecturing them about how wrong they were, but instead, you know, going, wow, that's not what I would have expected you to say. Tell me more about that. It just became apparent, at least from where I was sitting, that so much of their sense of despair was rooted in this notion that nothing will change unless we can get all those people who don't care about the environment to care. This kind of notion of, you know, we need to bring a lot more people on board. And of course that wasn't happening. And maybe we'll talk about it later. I don't think it will ever happen around any kind of social movement, but they felt it so profoundly that folks almost needed to be converted to the Church of Gaia before anything could sort of break. And that felt so overwhelming to them that they just fell back on this notion, well, that the next generation will, through some combination of education and crisis, be motivated in mass numbers to embrace the tough changes we need. And that was staggering. And it was just somehow that had happened slowly without me noticing it until finally I noticed it. That was another moment.
1: And you started to think to yourself, I need to get philosophical and I need to get spiritual and I need to get psychological with my environmental education training. That's what happened to me. I thought, yeah. This is beyond what environmental studies taught me to teach my students. You know, this is existential. Yeah. And I, what you said about the Church of Gaia being, everyone needs to get converted. We have to do this in mass. There's a place in your book, and I would say, even just to take a step back, that my students still feel the way you're describing. And you probably have students who feel the same way. It hasn't really changed. Not all of them, of course, are sort of, I don't know, different buckets that people sit in. But this is why teaching your theories of change is so useful, because you can kind of get a clarity about what bucket people are in. Or are they in that existential bucket? Or are they in the hopeful existential bucket? Or are they in the nihilistic one? Or are they in the collective efficacy one? You know, so the theory of change of getting more people to care, because we need to collectively build up the care and convert everyone to the Church of Gaia. What is beautiful about that? And what is maybe missing about that?
0: Huh. This idea that we have to get everybody on board.
1: Well, so it's the theory of change that you write about, right? Is education, yeah. Right? And like, and aggregation, like numbers, just get the numbers. Yeah. It's a numbers matter. So what's, you know, most, I think a lot of people, and I think this is your audience for your book, a lot of people think we just need to get more numbers.
0: Exactly.
1: You know, to care.
0: You know, if we could get more numbers to care, I'd be totally down with that. I'm not anti-caring. I'm in the education business, you know?
1: Okay. Yeah. Okay. Check. Yeah, good. Check. Glad to hear that.
0: I'm off the hook now. But
1: this guy doesn't care.
0: Yeah, but you know, my fear, just looking at past moments of past social movements that have had some impact. You know, the classic one is abolition of slavery. You know, but there are others. I mean, the anti-war movement, first and second wave feminism. The environmental movement of the 70s, you know, had its problems, but at least it planted a flag and moved the ball down the field. I mean, all of these things happened when really majorities of people just weren't paying attention. I mean, and I get that, man. I think 80% of the, I mean, I'm kind of making up this figure, so, you know, it may not be quite right, but it seems to me that 80% of the time, 80% of us are just kind of spacing out, you know, or thinking about our day, you know, we had an argument with our spouse, our kid yelled at us, I don't know, we bounced a check. Oh, that's dating me, bouncing a check, you know, but something happened and we're thinking about it and we're not really thinking about the big things. And so it's to hope that we're going to get everybody sort of on board seeing something in a particular way is, I think, just setting us up for a lot of cynicism. Because when you think you need everybody or large but super majorities on board to make things happen, and then you don't get that, what I've observed is people then, they don't back up and sort of say, well, maybe I need to rethink my theory of change. No, instead they say, people are stupid. They're cynical. They don't care. I hate these people. They deserve a good crisis to sort of teach them how things. But a Goldilocks crisis, right? Not so big to wipe out the earth, but not so small to be noticed. Just it's, and I just don't think it works. I think it's far more joyful and psychologically sustaining to come together with people who kind of see it your way. And sure, if there are people on the margins there, try to bring them on board and to find kind of joyful ways of pushing one's agenda, realizing that relatively small percentages of a population, when they come together with strategic persistence, have been historically quite successful in changing the foundations of society,
1: yeah.
0: Right? Yeah.
1: That reminds me of the Margaret Mead quote.
0: Sure.
1: She says something like that. Yeah. And I think there's a recent political theory book that's out you probably have issue with. I don't know. But there's like that 3.5% number that's swimming around.
0: I got challenged on this.
1: Yeah, but they're sort of arbitrary, aren't they? I mean, that's not your point. That's not your point.
0: But I think the point is that, you know, we don't need to get everybody on board. I mean, I've been doing, with the book, I've been dropping in on classes at different colleges in the U.S. Where people are, faculty have used the book, and I just were getting there and answer questions. And I've had two of these recently at you know, great small colleges. Students read the book. They're thinking about it. I mean, God, I tip my hat to them. But in both instances, about two-thirds of the way through the Q&A, somebody in a kind of, you know, half, I don't know. I don't know how to characterize the emotion. It was not happy. They asked, you know, how do I get everybody who I know who who doesn't care about climate change, how do I get them to care? And clearly this person had tried to get them to care and perhaps became annoying and then felt rejected. And I get that we want people whom we love and who we care about and who care about us to see things our way. And yeah, totally, I get that. But as a strategy for making a difference, what I've observed is it trying to pull the recalcitrant along is just turns us into people who are kind of inadvertently perpetuating the shame and blame game. I mean, it's why I titled one of the chapters in my book, Why Environmentalists Don't Get Invited to Parties. A tongue-in-cheek thing at that. So I wish that people, who want to find ways of making a difference, take the sustenance out of working in solidarity with others who see it their way, and then try to get very strategic and smart about looking for interventions for change that can sort of get the ball rolling. And there's a lot of stuff happening already of just networking with others. I just think I think it's more fun. And I think we know theoretically and empirically it's more successful.
1: Yeah. In your book, you describe the reason why we fetishize this particular channel of lifestyle environmentalism as the only option. And then when other people don't get on board, or when we can't see the difference that we're making by not using those straws, we get this, what you call the Trinity of Despair, right? You have this description, and I'll give you a chance to talk about it, but this kind of getting more people to care doesn't work. Changing our entire lives around to be green is really hard, and we can't see the effects of it. It needs to happen at scale to feel effective. And so when we're only given that one theory of change, lifestyle environmentalism, and getting the recalcitrant to agree with us and care, we are often disappointed, right? And so as a theory of change, disappointment and giving up or getting cynical, even getting misanthropic, kind of hating all of humanity at large, has actually really undermining effects, is the way you describe it in your book. And I couldn't agree more. Right? Like, if this is our only theory of change, it's not going to save the planet.
0: It feels that way to me. And in the book, I have a postscript where I apologize for being such a jerk early in this process. And I say early in this process, I mean, sort of 2004, 2005, I kind of went around and gave chats at colleges and community groups and keynoted a few things. And I was very much like, green living is a myth. And, if you're recycling and you think it's going to save the world, forget it, you're a moron. And that was horrible. I mean, I didn't mean to be such a jerk, but of course I was a jerk because people haven't invested a whole lot of their identity, I think, many people have in this idea that, I'm conscientious, I care about the planet. I mean, I tip my hat to those folks and I want to make a difference. And I'm getting a lot of messaging that says, there are 50 easy ways to save the planet, or there are 7 ways to make a difference, or there are 6 things you can do to stop climate change, or it goes on and on and on. Mm-hmm. And so then people mm-hmm. come yeah. into this. And then someone like me comes along and says, and I've gotten better at it, this says, wait, there are lots of great reasons to live green, right? You might do it out of a sense of moral purpose or even mindful living. It might connect you to communities of other people who are doing this. It might support entrepreneurs who have subscribed to this notion. It just might be a way to develop some street cred to credential you. Certainly a lot of this green living happens because of health reasons. I mean, the organic food movement, for example. So I've tried so hard to honor the many reasons for green living, writ kind of large. It can be anything from riding a bike to eating organic foods, to growing your own veggies. But what I've tried to say is that despite what we're told, these small acts of individual environmental stewardship will not magically coalesce into transformative change, despite a lot of the marketing that comes our way, despite a lot of the commodification of our anxieties to get us to buy this stuff. And I'm not saying you shouldn't do it, but it's you're going to be disappointed if you think that your individual actions are going to coalesce with others. Because then you have to get everybody on board, and then you find out you don't get everybody on board, and you need to get everybody on board because small acts have to get, you know, magnified by massive participation. And then you become cynical when people don't buy into this.
1: I've experienced this in my own life, actually. You know, I've definitely had debates with my partner about, should we compost? Should we do this? And he wants evidence that it's going to make a difference. And then I have to come up with other reasons to do it because I can't really find the evidence that makes any difference.
0: Oh, there's plenty of
1: reasons. Right? Yeah. Yeah, we have these conversations. I mean, this is a huge myth, I think, that people think they're getting into sustainability or environmental studies in order to figure out how to do those things without examining the underlying pros and cons of this particular theory of change, which is why I love your theories of change work, and also this book really gets at it. The aggregation theory of change is what you're referring to there. Some keywords you describe in your book beautifully are norm cascades, and you're pushing back on the idea that norm cascades is a theory of change, that the implicit idea that these lifestyle choices will be like an on-ramp to activism or an on-ramp to political engagement is also a little bit of a myth. You talk about how this just scapegoats the consumer, and that is a distraction that's designed by the people who would like to commodify our environmental anxieties to make more money for themselves. So you do a really great job of saying we should be thinking about this particular theory of change of green lifestyle behaviors, not just in a sense of, you know, oh no, we don't really in fact have as much agency as we thought, but rather as this larger systemic critique of who would have us do those things, what are they having us do that stuff instead of doing real effective change elsewhere. So it's not that we should, I love that you just said there are all kinds of reasons and you want to honor the reasons people would live in this way. You know, I had to read some Thich Nhat Hanh to be like, okay, I'm going to compost because I want to be in right relationship with death and the earth. And I mean, there's all kinds of things I do that are not in right relationship with the earth. Okay. You're right. Obviously. But there's this kind of like more of a, maybe an ontological awareness of interdependence that might be a reason to do it. But if I go into that action thinking I want this to aggregate out to political change, I will be disappointed. I need to go into it with a perspective of I'm doing this for some other reason, and then my political theory of change is going to be somewhere else.
0: I think so.
1: Right. If I really want to make change, I got to go do this other stuff. And so maybe I don't know if you want to speak to what those other things are. What would we have instead of green living?
0: Well, I think,
1: what should we be doing?
0: I think we can,
1: for political change.
0: Yeah, I think green living can be a springboard to all kinds of fabulous sorts of things. One of the things that I write about in the book that students with whom I've recently spoke, who've read it, have really pointed out is this very first item in the last chapter where I say, look, just let go. Let go of the idea that you need to live a nearly perfect green life consistently in order to be an agent for change. Just release yourself from that pressure. You know, I mean, if you want to, well, I mean, I'm not recommending that people do dumb stuff, but like if you want to do some, you know, if you drive a car across town to get a hamburger, and then drink a bottle of water out of a plastic bottle, and then go home and turn your aircon, your heater up way too high. I'm not judging you. I just, you know, but pick something. Pick something that you're passionate about. It might be agriculture. It might be energy. It might be oceans. Pick something and make that your daily practice. Make that the thing you really focus on. And I'm not saying it needs to only be one, but I think that the opposite of only one is we're inundated by these lists of do these 10 or 20 or 30 different things. And if you're not ticking all those off every day, you're somehow a bad person. At least that's how it can feel to people, right? So my hope is that people can become something like a citizen expert, though I really want to put expert in quotes because I just mean that we should be informing ourselves more about the issues that we care about. These lists of green activities, I think have the effect, and maybe not purposeful, but they surely have the effect of kind of dumbing us down, right? It's a superficial sort of thing. Do this, do that. And we don't really come to understand why or how. I would want folks to find the issues that bring them joy, learn more about them, I know that I'm sure that you've experienced this as an educator. I have as well. I've seen students who, when they begin to learn about an issue they care about, they begin to see these kind of pressure points for change. They begin to see the ways in which systems can be engineered or edited in order to sort of move the larger body politic in an appropriate direction. I have a line in the book, you know, where I say, look, it's the maze, not the mouse. We don't need to be pounding on individuals saying they have bad values or they're not sufficiently educated. You know, that's the kind of thing we get into when we think we've got to convert large numbers of people. Instead, let's think about the maze. Let's think about how we can come together around issues we care about to slowly reshape everyday systems of living. So that, in the words of environmental author and entrepreneur Paul Hawken, it becomes as easy as falling off a log. It becomes a natural kind of thing. I mean, to make the point, before coming to Abu Dhabi, I lived in Singapore for 10 years. So when we moved to Singapore, I was there to help start a liberal arts college. We didn't have a car. We lived in university housing, which are these 13, 14-story buildings, they're small living space. So I didn't drive. We didn't buy a whole lot of stuff because anything that you bought, I mean, we had this, my wife and I had this long deliberation about buying an ice cream maker. Should we buy an ice cream maker? Well, we could, but where would we put it? I mean, because the space was so limited. You know, there are a whole number of things happening in Singapore, small country, dense urban living. My carbon footprint went way down. And it wasn't because I suddenly discovered the gospel of climate change. It was because the systems were structured in a way that systematically moved me to a style of living that, you know, that was better for the planet. We need to be doing those.
1: So you didn't have to, there was no decision fatigue in your day.
0: No, it was structured.
1: There was no having to change everything or sacrifice everything or make some big existential decision to live in a completely way, different way against the grain and therefore have worry about social death or social ostracizing or having to find the community to feel part of. There's none of those big questions going on because it was just as easy as falling off a log. In your book, you describe, and in your 15 claims essay, you talk about the theory of design, and I'm kind of the theory of change of design, which is what you're hinting at here. And you talk a little bit about it in your book. You unpack a little more, which is beautiful, and I'm definitely going to use it in my classes too, because I often provocatively ask my students, you know, should we just design the world so everybody's decisions, you know, 80%, let's say, of everyone's decisions just automatically were in the right category, like buying the M&Ms from, you know, I'm going to get M&Ms at the grocery store because it's put right there and I'm waiting in a line with screaming children. And of course, the choice architecture, as the language of the, you know, marketing is, choice architecture and choice editing make the decisions just easy. If I default into just being able to keep scrolling, I'll keep scrolling. But if I have to click on something, I probably won't keep scrolling, right? Like there's all these little micro and macro ways that the decisions that we make in our lives are either made easy for us or hard for us. It's not that we're walking around these great will, you know, the will of, you know, willpower and the, you know, power of our decision-making and homo economicus and all that to make the right decision. And we just need to get everyone to get in the right will space, right? It's really about the, how the environment creates those decisions for us to make it feel like gravity to just do the right thing.
0: I think so.
1: So I'm curious. Yeah. Could you share? I mean, I provocatively ask my students that because they balk at somebody else having all the control and the top downness of it all. And I'm curious. Yeah. I'm just curious, you know, what you would say to them if they say, no, I don't like that. Yeah.
0: You know, what's the first item on the menu? You know, I mean, the supermarket, for example, is the supermarket, it looks benign, but it's got to be one of the most deeply politicized spaces that we encounter. And if everything is planned out, you know, what goes on the shelves or what's at eye level, what's on the end caps, how things are organized. A friend of mine managed a major supermarket chain for a while. He said they systematically, every 2 years, maybe a little less, will just reorganize the market. I'm sure many of your listeners have walked into a supermarket and like, wait, where's the stuff? They reorganized. And if you ask the manager, they'll say, well, it's because it's more efficient. No, they just don't want you to get into routines of knowing where the stuff is. They want you to wander around. It doesn't mean that we don't have personal autonomy. Of course we do. If you've got a list and a limited amount of money, you can go in the supermarket and bam, bam, boom, boom, you'll buy the stuff. But God forbid you go into the market without a list and you're hungry. then you are in deep doo-doo, you know? So about this choice editing, I mean, there's a couple of things. One is that people sort of feel that this denies kind of human agency, right? That we're just all automatons. And I hope that my supermarket example has made the point. No. I mean, we have agency, we have choices, but I think it's fair to say that just as human animals, you know, we're oftentimes running a bit on autopilot. I don't mean to say that in any negative way. I'm just saying it out of my own experience.
1: These are also ways that our brain has to make shortcuts to be able to live. Yeah.
0: And so the architects of choice take advantage of that to have systematically kind of juiced up consumption without a concomitant rise in human prosperity or happiness since the end of the Second World War. And so my students as well often express discomfort with choice editing. It seems top down. It seems anti-democratic. But as I say in the book, kind of sharply, I just say, you know, come on, get with it, because the other side's doing it. And if you just sort of throw up your hands, I mean, it's not like we live in these neutral sort of consumption architectures that just allow us free choice. So the trick here is it can't necessarily be top down. You know, I call it strategically sideways. I mean, you need to bring people, you know, from the bottom up, So I give an example in the book where I had students who wanted to get fair trade coffee going in our little college town. And they were just dead set on doing education and consumer information and maybe a bit of shaming. It's that kind of this idea that people have bad values and don't know the right stuff. And if we just fix that, everything would be fine.
1: Educate the people, and
0: in an uncharacteristic way, because I want students to run with our projects. So I said, no, we're not going to do that. There, I had some.
1: That would have been hard for me.
0: Yeah. instead, we got the cafeteria on the in the college to just basically stock only fair trade organic coffee, and we had to cut some deals with their remuneration, and then with that kind of success in hand, then we went down to the local grocery store, the big one. There's only really one big one in town. We talked to the manager. It took us a while to persuade the manager to sort of position the fair trade organic coffee up at eye level, not down on the very lowest sort of shelf, and do some end cap displays and do a few other things that we thought of together. Sales rocketed up, and I'm not saying that we saved the world. You know, what hopefully happened is that those students learned about the power of changing the architecture in ways that, you know, involved a lot of people, their classmates. It wasn't like there was one person with evil intentions. And they were working then through systems. But at the end of the day, yeah, I mean, the arena of choice was changed. I quote a study in my book that was done by the in the UK that pointed out to all of the major environmental successes in the last 10, 15 years, and this was written in the early 90s, mid-90s, things like getting lead out of gasoline, fair trade coffee, more organic foods, ozone-friendly refrigerants. None of this happened by broad consumer uprising. It happened by a handful of people changing the architecture of choice. Now, if you're arrogant and you look to change the architecture of choice in ways that is offensive, then yeah, there's going to be pushback. So you've got to be smart, and you've got to be able to justify that later if you get called out on it. But at the end of the day,
1: and I think we're already living in a world that's been designed that way. Every, you know, marketers are doing that all over the place. People are making gobs of money off of being able to maximize our cognitive biases and our mental distortions and our shortcuts in our brains. I mean, this is why, you know, design theory is psychological, because people know that that's how they can get the more money out of it. So I keep thinking that the science is already there. Why don't we use it for environmental and sustainability purposes more?
0: So I think that folks, who spend a lot of time thinking about their own lifestyle choices can get into this game. They can still figure out, like, okay, what is it? I think organic food is totally cool. Fabulous. Then study up a little bit and think about an array of choice edits at your market, elsewhere in schools that are serving food, in your workplace, where those kinds of things that you really like about, I'm just using an example, about food choices, food procurement, gets work in, cemented into the system, rather than having to be an intentional sort of... And what I'm arguing in the book, and I genuinely believe it's true, Sarah, I think that these things are actually easier to pull off than any of us would imagine. But if we're too busy sort of trying to decide between paper, plastic, or burlap bags, and we're shaming our neighbors or our friends for not behaving the correct way environmentally, we're not going to get to the point where we can look for these strategic sort of opportunities to shift the architecture. I think it can be rewarding. I think it can be, it's going to be necessarily incremental, but there's a cumulative effect. And I think it can be joyful. And I'm not saying you shouldn't live green, but give yourself a break. You don't need to be perfect on the green front, and take that psychological space and put it to good use.
1: Yes, I love that. I do. I feel like what you're saying is it's actually maybe easier.
0: I believe it is. No, I think it's more sustaining. How much psychological joy do you get from going on and getting an LED at IKEA and screwing it into your ceiling? I mean, maybe if you feel good for a moment, but working with others around things you care about. I mean, one of my most joyful sort of times as a graduate student was when I played on a softball team and we went 0-12. We lost every game badly, but it wasn't about winning. It was about being with people that you love, struggling to make something happen. I mean, of course, we want to win sometimes in the environmental front, but it's not necessarily that you have to have these massive payoffs right away. They'll come.
1: And also, I mean, I love that example, the joy that comes when you release this winning attachment. But I also think we really do need to redefine what we mean by winning in environmental spaces, so that we're not trying to measure something that is just never going to happen. And you say in your book, it's sort of a gut punch in your book. You just say, you know, the changes that we need to see happen are not happening. They're not happening. You're pretty, I don't want to say hopeless in the book, but I will say that just to be sort of polemical here for the sake of getting listeners to follow along in this. But you're a little bit hopeless in the book about where we're going. And so therefore, we have an option. When things look really bad, what are we going to do? Are we going to stay in the game, or are we going to check out and become misanthropic and cynical, and therefore maybe accelerate the problems even further? And if we really cared about this stuff, and if we really loved the planet, if we really loved, you know, really valued what we're saying we're valuing in our care, then we wouldn't choose that path. We would choose a different path. And you're offering this other alternative path. Okay, so if you care and you want to stay engaged, one of the things we might want to do is redefine what it means to win a couple of those games, you know, right? And that can be something. You talk a lot about localism in your book, eco-localism. You talk a lot about what you just described as like changing some architecture in some small way with a collective that, yeah, of course, it's not going to confront climate change at scale, but it is going to have all of these other effects. And so I just wanted to really draw together some of the things you're contributing here.
0: That's so nice. Thank you. Yeah, that last chapter that you're referring to, where I think I list seven things, the only sort of fist pounding on the table sort of element of the seven is that first one. Just give yourself a break. You know, you don't need to save the world by being a perfect kind of consumer. And then the others are, I don't want to say they're a mishmash, but one doesn't necessarily need to pursue all of those. Without being pessimistic, that a good case can be made that on the environmental front, things are going to get worse before they get better. But that needn't be a source of pessimism and despair if we authentically, and I mean this authentically, it's just not me dropping a line here. This is how I sort of move through my life. If we authentically believe that we were in some sense chosen. I mean, I don't want to get like supreme God being, but we somehow find ourselves on the planet at a time where the things that we do now will likely have a significant effect on the ability of 4 or 5 generations down the line to pick up the pieces, knit things back together, not just knit things back together, but to build a world where the human and non-human world coexist in peace and prosperity. And wouldn't it be wonderful if our great, great, great grandchildren looked back on those of us living now and said, wow, man, those people in the 2010s and 2020s and 2030s, oh man, they had their plates full, a lot of bleep was coming down the pipeline, but they did what they could when they could with the long view in mind to set us up for success. And aren't those people wonderful? And I don't mean that to let us off the hook, but Kim Stanley Robinson and others have argued that if we take this long view, it helps us define what we should be working on. So for instance, recycling's great compared to throwing stuff away, but what will future generations thank us for? I mean, they'll probably thank us for building a reusable economy, not a recycling one, because every time you recycle something, there are pollutants. Electric vehicles are great compared to internal combustion engines, but you know, if every one of the 1.2 billion automobiles we expect on the planet in 2030 were an electric vehicle, we're still in deep kimchi, you know? So what would cause future generations to thank us? It would be a move away from automobility where and how we can make that happen. I feel like that's a calling. I mean, I don't want to get too evangelical on it, but I feel that we needn't, in ways that you I think hinted at, we needn't hold ourselves to this calculus of instant success. We need to be smart and honest and introspective. We need to acknowledge, as I hope I'm being heard as acknowledging, is that individual action does matter, but it's where and how it's deployed. We have limited life energy and limited time, and I'm speaking as an older guy who's kind of amazed how quickly the years have gone by, and I think we want to be as gentle with ourselves and others and as smart as we can in terms of where we have the best leverage in ways that will yield some benefits and bring us joy. Because if it's not bringing us joy, forget about it. It's not sustainable. And then future generations will look back at us and say, man, those folks were awesome.
1: It is. I'm hearing you say stuff about, it's an Adrienne Brown philosophy, yes, that I attribute it to. She talks about going deep instead of broad. Yeah. And so the kind of lifestyle, green lifestyle is like a broad, I'll just try to do all these things and try to be pure and it's going to take me all my time and brain power. And it's kind of dumbing down the deep analysis. And you're saying find a niche, find your climate magic, find your path, find your the thing that you love and get expert at it, get good at it, be a good citizen about it, and find the leverage points of change in community to do something local and small to change the architecture for others so that you don't really have to get others to change their minds. You know, you actually just have to change the system a little bit here and there to magnify your impact and to think differently, maybe in a much broader time horizon, which I think about 7 generations and that kind of Iroquois perspective or just a broader temporality of where we measure our winning, you know. So I'm hearing all of these things. I do want to say that if you're just joining us, I'm speaking with Dr. Michael Maniates, author of a new book called The Living Green Myth. So, Michael, you have this beautiful chart, this one visual in your book about the Trinity of Despair, and you've hinted at it a little bit. But can you just unpack this? I'll give one quote here that kind of sets us up. In your book, you write, "Anyone who believes that large chunks of the population must be converted to the cause before real change can happen is setting themselves up for despair." So if green living is your theory of change, you're likely to fall into this trinity of despair. Listeners are probably thinking, that's me, that's me. Yes, I feel despair. Is this my diagnosis? So can you explain the diagnosis and help us with the medicine?
0: Well, there's lots of reasons these days to feel despair. I mean, I'm living in Abu Dhabi, but I'm still feeling the pain of recent decisions to go to war, of course, but feeling the larger pain as an American, sort of seeing all of the challenges that we face as Americans. But I think that
1: we are implicated subjects, aren't we? We are implicated subjects.
0: Yeah, I think, but I think a particular kind of despair, I was sort of reaching for in that Trinity of Despair notion. And if people want to see a little diagram, they can just find me on the web, and I've got a little thing on my website they can see. It's just I describe it as initially a heuristic, which I guess is a fancy word for saying it, just kind of a general model that just for me trying to make sense of what I was seeing. And it was this general model I came up with trying to explain how it was that my students who came in so bright and optimistic and like can do as 18-year-olds. And then I meet them as 20 or 21 years old. And it's like completely different. Like, how did they get there? So it was this Trinity of Despair. It's not prescriptive. I'm not saying it's the only way to see it, but it's just my way of trying to make sense. And really it just begins with this idea that if you assume that people are kind of like these Econ 101, rational actors, right? I mean, they have pets. They're kind to their children, but they don't want to be inconvenienced. Right? And this is something you hear an awful lot. People need convenience. And I mean, we know that people actually love challenging stuff and they love coloring outside the lines. But somehow in the environmental field, we say it's not going to work if it's not convenient. So if you buy into that notion and it's all around us, then that's the apex of the of this triangle, this trinity, and then you're led, of course, to then embrace these small, simple, typically cost effective ways of saving the planet. You know, more efficient light bulbs that are going to be good for the environment and save you money. And then, you know, the list goes on and on and on and on. And so then you begin to push all of these small things, and we can see that historically has been the case. But of course, if you are hanging your hat on changing the world by getting everyone to do the small things that are going to be convenient and easy for them, then you need, and cheap, you need this incredible mass participation. And you never get that. You do not get that. You do not get people mass participating. I'm mangling the language now on almost anything, at least spontaneously. They might do it after all, everything is set in place and that becomes the only way to do things. But if you expect that that's the way change happens, by getting everybody to do the cheap, easy, convenient stuff, then you get really bummed out when you see that that hasn't really happened. And so what do? You just try harder. You get better signs on your recycling bins. You get more posters telling people why they need to do what they need to do. And of course, that just annoys people. And
1: go on social media.
0: Yeah, it's become even worse for social media.
1: You market the hell out of it. Yeah.
0: So yeah. It's demoralizing. I see it in my students. Long ago at Allegheny College, I was working with a group of students who were very fired up about food waste. They put table tents on the tables and big posters telling people what they needed to do. It was actually less about food waste and more about just dumping your food in the food bin and your recyclables in the recyclable bin in your bin. And of course, that's the system is so brittle and fragile, and they were becoming really very upset that people weren't really paying attention. And they did a number of education stunts that just annoyed people even more. They're very earnest. And I guess here's another moment that I remember and it gives me goosebumps and makes me tear up is I remember saying to them, you know, rather than just haranguing everybody, because people are just sort of spacing out. I mean, you know, it's hard to remember to do this all the time. Why don't we just pay somebody in the dish room and then people just put the trays and that person can do the sorting in the back? And they thought that was not a very good idea because we needed to get everybody to realize what the right thing to do was. So I think that's where you get this Trinity of Despair. You feel it's a conversion ideology. It's a big change happens by bringing everybody together on the small stuff. And you don't get everybody together. And even if you did, if you do the math, and you got everybody to do all of these small little things we're told we're supposed to do, the cumulative impact would be incommensurate by a wide margin, incommensurate to the level of the challenge that we face. So we need to be thinking differently. I think that there must be, and I recall seeing some of this in environmental education literature some 10, 15 years ago when I was digging through it. I have to go back and look. Is that there are opportunities to activate even third graders, to activate their citizen sensibility. So, you know, perhaps there are ways to help get third and fourth graders, sit them down, you know, as we have often done in our college classrooms, and say, what should we be doing as a school in order to help save the planet? And let's make a list. And then how could we make changes in how the school is structured or run to make those changes happen? So I'm totally off the top of my head. I got to think about this. But let's just say the kids came together and said, electricity consumption is bad. We need to shut off the lights. And then you could get kids talking about, well, should we just educate people about the lights? But that's kind of hard to remember. Or should we talk to the principal about how much it costs to get motion sensors? Now, I'm not looking for a cheap techno fix here, and I know that turning off the lights isn't going to sort of save the world. But you see, just that kind of conversation about, are we trying to, like, you know, educate everybody and shift their values, assuming that they have bad values and they're uneducated, which is what gets us in trouble in the first place? Or should we think about where there are sort of structural changes? Is it the maze or the mouse? Let's think about the maze. And I gotta think that there are opportunities even at the third and the fourth grade level to sort of do that. Let's see where we can activate people's sense of collective agency. I mean, the third graders are already doing collective agency. They're out on the playground trying to figure out who's going to get the ball, how are they going to structure stuff up, how do they get the teacher to not call them in. I mean, we are creative creatures who have evolved to work collectively to solve problems, right? And you know, if there was a unit on social justice or on slavery, or on you know, anything else in third or fourth grade, there wouldn't be a set of songs talking about how we individually need to treat each other. I mean, the teachers would figure out a way for third graders to at least begin to get into history and the structure. But there's something about the environment, right? There's something about the environment. I mean, you know, and maybe it's because, you know, we're seen as complicit in the environmental problem set because of our consumption choices. But, you know, those are largely structured for us. I'm not saying we don't have responsibility, but I think we have responsibility as citizens to be working on these issues, as opposed to responsibilities as consumers to try to change the world at the checkout line. And this is the great chunk of wool that's been pulled over our eyes. And I just think we've been socialized in many ways to think about this from a very young age. To think like this from a very young age.
1: Yeah, amen with everything you're saying. I absolutely love it. You've got a couple of things sparking off in my mind too. As we sort of come to an end here to our conversation, you said these kids are already doing citizenship behavior. And interestingly enough, because they're collective beings and they're on the playground figuring it out and they're brainstorming, and then we bring them into a classroom and we want them to sit still and not talk to their friends and blah, blah, blah. And it's so interesting how the sort of like discipline and punish, to use a kind of Foucault term, the sort of turning individual brilliance in a classroom into cogs in a wheel of capitalism, which is really what education often is for. And I'm not bashing on educators. They are trying, most of them that I know are trying very hard to fight against that inside the system. You know, it's so interesting that my kid will always tell me, I hate going to school for learning, but I'll go to school for my friends. And then they get to college into my classrooms, and I'm actually trying to do the opposite. I'm like, can you please talk to each other for the first half hour of class? And then we'll sit in our individual chairs and maybe I'll offer some information, but like creating the collective energy of them talking to each other and building relationship and finding, you know, mirroring each other and thinking about brainstorming problems together and finding out, oh, I'm not the only one who suffers in this way. You suffer too. And can we ask questions about this or that or the other and sort of like mimic some sort of mutual aid mycelium growing in the classroom? It's funny. Now I'm like trying to make my college classrooms be like my sixth graders experience, where they like to go to school for the people. You know, it's like, come for the people, don't come for the learning, you know. So it's funny how that what you're describing, because of everything I'm studying about social atrophy and social infrastructure. And I also wanted to just, one other little spark that I wanted to bring up too is that we've talked a little bit about, but haven't really dived deep into, how this Trinity of Despair kind of ends people feeling like, bring on the crisis. And you hinted earlier in your students in the 2000s, where it was sort of like, I can't do anything. Individual action in mass is not going to do anything. So let's just bring on the crisis, right? Like, this is part of your beautiful Teaching for Turbulence essay. And I often find that my students do feel this way still, that only a big crisis is going to bring about what we need. Because we saw this also in the pandemic. I think a little pandemic, the pandemic bolstered that theory of change in people's minds, the salience of that theory of change. And I still push against it. I disagree with it. And I agree with you that that's not a good place to go. And in large part, I'm thinking too about the cynicism of the kind of fascist moment that we're living in. You know, I don't know if you're familiar with Naomi Klein and Esther Taylor's beautiful essay called End Time Fascism. But this idea that only radical, terrible, destructive change is going to get people to get to the right moral place is exactly what the far right is bringing on to, you know, if you believe Klein and Taylor. So anyway, I just sort of, you know, I really want to just underline that this, you know, bring about massive crisis to bring about the change that comes out of the cynicism and despair is super dangerous. And I love that you are really doing everything you can to entice people out of that. So, yeah.
0: Great point. Thank you.
1: To say good for that, too. We don't want to just do it for the environment's sake. We also don't want to do that because this is also what we're seeing happen in dominant politics right
0: yes,
1: now.
0: Yes, without a doubt.
1: It's really
0: without
1: frightening.
0: Without a doubt.
1: Yeah. Thank you so much, Michael.
0: Thank you, Sarah.
1: You just heard my conversation about the ecological pros and cons of individual action with Dr. Michael Maniatis, author of a new book just out called The Living Green Myth. 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I'm Dr. Sarah Jaget-Ray, and thanks for listening to Climate Magic. 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
3: And it comes from like little details. Cuando los niños nacen, you know, pelo malo, pelo bueno. We've been taught that. We've been taught black is ugly, white is beauty.
2: That's next time on Latino USA.

0: for today. Our show was the work of Judy Montalvo, Levi Sharp, Fernanda Echavarri, Sayer Quevedo, Nadia Raymond, and Benilei Ramirez. Nancy Trujillo is our production manager. Our engineers are Stephanie LeBeau, Julia Caruso, and JJ Carubin. The Latino USA team also includes Roxana Aguirre, Rebecca Ibarra, Reynaldo Leaños Jr., Glorimar Marquez, and Julieta Martinelli. Fernanda Echavarri is our managing editor. Benilei Ramirez and I are executive producers. I'm your host, Maria Hinojosa. You can find Latino USA on your podcast feed, also on our website, latinousa.org. Then you can listen to us anytime you want. Hasta la próxima. Ciao.
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6: I'm Jesse Thorne. Walter Thompson Hernandez set his latest movie in Los Angeles, and Thompson Hernandez wanted to get L.A. right. I mean, it's his hometown. That means getting the geography right, the neighborhood right, the wardrobe right. Especially the wardrobe. And when it comes to Southeast L.A., that means three words. Pro Club T.
7: We're such a big part of my childhood, right? Like, I'm not even kidding. Like, I still have marks on my neck from wearing so many Pro Clubs growing up.
6: It's got a narrow, tight neck hole. For MaximumFun.org and NPR, it's Bullseye. This week, Walter Thompson Hernandez on Los Angeles and documenting it on film, plus comedy filmmaker Eric Appel. That's all coming up on Bullseye. But first, the news.
8: Live from NPR News, I'm Dale Willman. Authorities say a federal immigration agent shot and injured a man in Austin, Texas today. Now, local officials are demanding an independent investigation into that shooting. NPR's Sergio Martinez Beltran has more on our story.
9: Austin Councilmember Mike Siegel spoke to NPR from the scene of the shooting, which is just blocks from his home. He said the car of the person had at least two bullet holes in the passenger side. Photos from the scene confirmed that.
10: My hope today is that we can investigate what happened, and if an ICE officer committed a crime, that they will be fully prosecuted, and that we can hope to restore some semblance of law and order in this country.
9: It's unclear what led to the shooting. The Department of Homeland Security did not respond to NPR's request for comment. City officials said the man was in serious but stable condition. Sergio Martinez Beltran, NPR News.
8: The office of New York City Mayor Zohran Mamdani says he will meet with President Trump on Monday. The meeting will take place just one day before the president is scheduled to address the United Nations General Assembly. Steve Kastenbaum reports.
11: Mamdani's office says the meeting will take place at Gracie Mansion, the mayor's residence. While the two men are on opposite ends of the political spectrum, they have met twice before. On Saturday, the mayor said their talks so far have been productive.
12: We continue to have a conversation about how best to deliver for this city, and that is a conversation that has been done in person, it's been done over the phone, and it will continue so long as either of us have the ability to deliver for the city.
11: Despite their cordial meetings, President Trump has publicly criticized the Democratic Socialist mayor. Mamdani recently joined other mayors and governors who sued the White House over a policy that makes it harder to obtain green cards. For NPR News, I'm Steve Kastenbaum in New York.
8: Some Republicans have come out in defense of President Trump's decision to deny CNN, MS Now, and Politico access to the White House. But Democrats and journalists, along with a number of legal experts, say the move violates the freedom of the press. NPR's Lydia Calitri says that the ban comes after a week of institutional pushback on Trump's agenda.
2: Wyoming Senator John Barrasso, a Republican, told NBC he doesn't think Trump's ban violates the Constitution. He also says Trump has been treated unfairly by the press during his

0: Canada's ruling coalition has suffered another setback in regional elections. The far right won another eastern state this weekend, while the far left won the capital's mayoral race. As Esme Nicholson reports, Merz is ignoring calls to step aside.
1: Just 2 weeks after Friedrich Merz's Conservatives halved their share of the vote in the state of Saxony-Anhalt, the party has ended up with its worst ever results since World War II in the northeastern state of Mecklenburg-Western Pomerania. Here, Merz's Social Democrat coalition partner has also been defeated by the far-right Alternative for Germany party, which ran an anti-immigration campaign. The AfD has even gained ground in liberal Berlin, but the clear winner here is the far-left party Die Linke, which pledges to make the capital affordable again. Speaking as the exit polls were announced, Merz admitted the results are a disaster, but defiantly vowed to push ahead with his federal agenda. For NPR News, I'm Esme Nicholson in Berlin.
0: South Korean officials say North Korea test-launched two short-range ballistic missiles Sunday. The launches came some 3 hours apart and took place on North Korea's eastern coastal area. They were both shot out over the sea. Zach Kriger's film Resident Evil gave North American box offices a major boost this weekend. In its debut, it landed in first place, bringing in $60 million in ticket sales. That's a franchise best. Adding in international sales, it has pulled down $108 million. The bewitching Practical Magic 2 landed in second place with $12.2 million in its second week of release. And Spider-Man Brand New Day has dropped to third with $6.5 million in ticket sales. I'm Dale Willman, NPR News.
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5: It's Bullseye. I'm Jesse Thorne. Kids think about the world in mythical, magical terms. Am I a princess or a prince? Do I have magic powers? Is the monster that I saw on TV here, waiting under my bed? When I'm at school all day, what are my parents doing? Like hero stuff, right? My guest this week, Walter Thompson Hernandez, made a movie that's sort of about that. If I Go, Will They Miss Me? Is set in Watts, a working-class Los Angeles neighborhood, not that far from LAX. Any time of day, look up, you'll see airplanes headed to or from the runways at the airport. The movie's protagonist is a kid named Anthony, Little Ant. He looks up at the sky and sees the planes. He imagines them as his friends and family members, arms outstretched, soaring above. And that's what we see on the screen. Little Ant thinks a lot about his dad, Big Ant. Why is he gone? Where'd he go to? He's probably a hero doing hero stuff, right? Little Ant imagines his dad as Odysseus, the hero of the Odyssey, off fighting the Trojan War. And all these things that Little Ant imagines, we see. If I Go, Will They Miss Me is one of Thompson Hernandez's first feature films. The other one is called Kites. It also just came out recently. Prior to those films, he made a basketball documentary for Netflix. And prior to that, he covered L.A. for the New York Times. He wrote some incredible pieces about Kobe Bryant, Nipsey Hussle, and cowboys in Compton. We will get into that, I promise. Because look, if there's anything anyone in Los Angeles wants to talk about, and I'm in Los Angeles, it's how the New York Times writes about Los Angeles. I am really excited to welcome Walter Thompson Hernandez onto the show. Let's get right into it. Walter, welcome to Bullseye. I'm so happy to have you on the show.
6: Thank you for having me. It's cool, man. Cool chat so far.
5: How did you come to connect the world of your childhood with the world of mythology?
6: When I was 7 or 8 years old, it's like such a clear memory, right? I'm like 7 or 8, and there's like hundreds of airplanes flying above our neighborhood and our home.
5: Because you grew up by LAX.
6: Like right under the LAX flight path. And I think I've like, I've researched

0: the number. I think it's like between 700 and 800 planes fly above our homes every single day, right? Which is complicated. But what that did for like my friends and I was that, you know, it was like the only show in town, right? We would like look up and sort of imagine where these planes were coming from and think about narratives and stories about who was on them. And then what it also did, I think, was like help us kind of create myth and mythologies that we kind of created about these imaginary kind of airplane people, you know, that we invented and sort of thought about and who wore these like huge white t-shirts for no reason, you know. And then we sort of like we're learning about Greek mythology at that age, you know. And it's, I don't know, man, I think mythology is like a really beautiful way for all people, I think, to make sense of mystery and sort of understand a very complicated world. And that's kind of what we did.
1: Did you know anything, even now as an adult, about like Black mythology around flying, like the people could fly or Tar Beach or...
0: That's a great book, right? Like I love that book so much now as an adult. But as a child, you know, my father's Black, my mom's Mexican, but I didn't know about any of those books, right? I didn't know about like Song of Solomon by Toni Morrison, which is one of my favorite books now. I didn't know about any of this. I just knew that there was something in the sky and we had questions. And I think we, you know, we're creating our own mythology, so to speak.
1: I had those two books as a kid. They made such a huge impact on me. And at my kids, when they were picture book age, we had Tar Beach. Mm. And Tar Beach is by the great quilter, poster maker, painter, Faith Ringgold. Mm-hmm. And it's like this story about New York in her childhood and being on the roof, having a picnic on the roof of her apartment building and imagining as a kid that she can fly mm-hmm. and that she owns everything that she can fly over.
0: Mm-hmm. Totally, man.
1: The character says, and I'm paraphrasing from memory, but she says, anybody can fly. You just have to have somewhere that you can't get to any other way.
0: That's right. That's right.
1: And that feeling of flying is such a powerful feeling for a child. I mean, in The Night Kitchen, Maurice Sendak, when he makes the airplane out of dough, like that feeling of having that ultimate freedom.
0: Yeah, it's something I think that like historically, I think for like Black people who you know, experience sort of mythologies pre-slavery, you know, Reconstruction during slavery, I think this, the act of flight, the act of ascension, right, has always been one that would hopefully lead to manumission, right, to freedom essentially, right? So flying as a sort of praxis, as a sort of mythology, and also as an act of hope to me is like, you know, something we've been doing for a really long time. So the mythology of flight is not new, but what is new for me is how me and my friends were sort of creating our own mythologies, right? Without knowing about this sort of like beautiful lineage of flight in Black mythology. Like we didn't know anything about that, but yet here we were existing under this like complicated flight path and looking up and creating stories and narratives about these airplanes.
1: And also in making this film, you were hoping to capitalize on what you hoped would be the success of the Odyssey, right? You're just trying to get in the wake.
0: 100%. Yeah, man. I'm just trying to like, you know, like ride those coattails, man. No. It's funny, man, because like when we were making this movie, we heard that Christopher Nolan was creating, you know, the Odyssey. And I was like, hey, man, like there's a big ant in my movie who his child thinks is Odysseus, right? And he talks about Odysseus. And I was like, man, it must be the year of Greek mythology because I had no idea, you know, and here we are.
1: It's Bullseye. I'm Jesse Thorne. My guest is filmmaker Walter Thompson Hernandez. His newest movie, If I Go, Will They Miss Me, is out now. Did anybody in your life or in your friend's life when you were a kid go and come back in that way?
0: There were so many men in my childhood and in my life who would go and sometimes not come back, right? Odysseus eventually returns. There were some men who like Odysseus returned, right? And there were often so many more questions than answers about where they were, who they saw, what sort of monsters they destroyed and devoured along the way, that their own monsters, so to speak, right? But no, I think for the way that I grew up, you know, we didn't question the men who left, you know, and sometimes it was incarceration. Sometimes they passed away and sometimes they were just with other families, you know, and each time it was a version of Odysseus, so to speak.
1: I mean, how Latino was the community that you grew up in?
0: 100%, man. 100% Mexican, Mexican-American. And here I was just like half Black, half Mexican boy in this community, you know, and it was incredibly Mexican. There was like a sort of border between Huntington Park and Watts and South Central there was like a railroad that divided both communities. But my community was incredibly Mexican.
1: I mean, in a Mexican-American community, L.A. has all kinds of different Mexican-American communities, whether it's, you know, cultural associations from different parts of Mexico or whether it is different amounts of closeness to immigration, because L.A. has Mexican-American communities that are, you know, obviously it has Mexican-American generations, communities that go back hundreds of years.
0: That's right.
1: But that's a smaller group, but there's lots of people whose families go back four or five, six generations in Southern California.
0: Totally. And I think what was unique to my community was that it didn't span that far back, right? Like, these were all first, second generation Mexican Americans, right? So for a lot of us, like, my mom immigrated here when she was 14. And it seemed like everybody in our sort of community kind of had a similar story, right? They had just immigrated to Los Angeles in the 80s, and people were just trying to make sense of what was going on.
1: And going and coming back and family separation are huge issues in any immigrant community in the United States. I mean, certainly now that immigration enforcement is so intense for people who are already in the United States, but like whether it's deportation or going back by choice to maintain family in another country, that same kind of going and coming back feeling, that kind of like leaving for reasons that a kid couldn't understand, are also things that could happen to any immigrant community in the States, and certainly Mexican Americans.
0: Totally. Yeah. You know, I think it's like thematically, I think it's something that I was thinking about when I was seven, and today it's also like it's incredibly relevant for sure.
1: One of your characters, Big Anthony, the father, yeah, spends his loose time, or at least his escape time,
0: right,
1: shoveling horse manure at a horse ranch.
0: Yeah.
1: There's a lot of horses in Los Angeles. Like, speaking as a native San Franciscan, I got to Los Angeles and I'm like, how is it possible there's horses here?
0: So about all these horses, right?
1: Yeah, you're like in Burbank and a horse is walking down the street and you're like, what's going on? I'm going to the bowling alley. Like,
0: 100%. No, I was just at the Warner Brothers studio yesterday in Burbank and I look across the way and there's a horse ranch there. There's a horse stall. So yeah, I mean, I don't know. I think we are, you know, obviously, it's a metropolis, but it's also such a rural place, and it's a country place where like people who have horse backgrounds and all walks of life can make sense of that. But yeah, Big Ant as a character, you know, when I used to work at the New York Times, I wrote a story about a group of friends called the Compton Cowboys, and that led to sort of a book and a film thing, and that sort of got me thinking about, you know, the presence of like black cowboys, and you know, like in the past, I think 4 or 5 years, we have seen that on screen in sort of different ways, but for me, it's like this Big Ant, which is actually, you know, modeled out after somebody real named Big Ant, you know, who's a close friend of mine, is someone who works at a horse ranch. And you said manure, but it's horse. You know, this is what he does, right? This is what he picks up, man. He picks up horse, and that's a part of his job. And he takes a lot of pride in that, you know, and there's a lot of love there.
1: It's Bullseye. I'm Jesse Thorne. I'm talking with writer, journalist, and movie director Walter Thompson Hernandez. So like in Burbank, okay, when you see a horse walking down the street,
0: yeah,
1: it's generally the white lady that our listeners are imagining riding that horse.
0: 100% it is.
1: Okay. So it's like
0: 1,000% actually.
1: And shout out to horse ladies. This is not
0: They're cool.
1: This is not to put down horse ladies.
0: Most of them are cool.
1: I live in Northeast Los Angeles in Lincoln Heights, and there's a horse stable on the Arroyo Seco, and that horse stable, despite being right next to relatively suburban South Pasadena, when I see guys riding horses out of that horse stable, they're almost always Latino,
0: mm-hmm,
1: you know, with big cowboy hats and mm-hmm stuff, because there's so many Northern Mexicans, especially in Los Angeles, mm-hmm, where, and you know, a lot of Northern Mexico is like Texas, you
0: totally
1: know, it's horse country. But in South LA, when you were a kid, mm-hmm, did you see black horse riders in your community?
0: 100%. You know, like that was the craziest thing for me, is that my mom and I, we used to go shopping in Compton. There was like a fashion center there, like Compton Mall was there, and it was still active and it was still running. And I remember the first time I saw a black dude on a horse, I was like 4 or 5, 6, somewhere around there. But I was just like, you know, because growing up for me in Mexico, going back every summer and seeing all my uncles and cousins on horses, like I only assumed that like cowboys were like, you know, white or Mexican, right? So,
1: and if you walk down the street anywhere in Los Angeles, you know, south of the 10 or east of Vermont, you're going to see a Mexican or Latino guy with a big belt buckle and a cowboy hat, like, for sure.
0: Absolutely. So seeing a black person on a horse, like, really kind of was like, I questioned it, you know? And then I was like, the older I got, I was like, wow, there's actually a story here. There's a history here that predates me. And there's a whole legacy of black cowboys, you know, both in the South and in the West, that was so pivotal and crucial to, like, horse riding and cowboy culture. And yeah, it's been the sort of, like, theme in my work, you know, like, thinking about, like, horses as acts of power and resistance and all these sort of things, right? And now in my movie, If I Go Will They Miss Me, there's Pegasus, you know, which is Greek mythology, and there's a boy's father who works on a horse ranch. Like, so it's something that I've been thinking about a lot, man. I can't escape it. You know, these horses are after me, man. You know, I can't. Something's happening here.
1: What did it mean to you to give Big Ant this story about taking care of horses when so much of the rest of the story of the film is about him struggling to do that same caretaking for his family?
0: Yeah. There's something about a man like Big Ant, who I've known in so many different forms, right? He is a sort of composite of uncles and, you know, fathers of close friends and sort of people I've known along the way, you know? And there's something about these very complicated black and brown men who I was, you know, raised around and born next to or born with, all these sort of things. There's something about the sort of, like, intimate, private, quiet moments that they went and had and who they shared it with, right? And these men, you know, who were, like, hardened, the world hardened them, the world asked them to grow up too soon and too early and sort of, like, let go of innocence and all these sort of things. They were also some of the softest and quietest boys at one point, right? So when I think about Big Ant's character, you know, I think to someone who doesn't know a person like that, someone who doesn't understand how this, like, kind of problematic bravado of it all, right? Like, who we are publicly sometimes isn't who we are privately. And so I kind of needed his character to have somewhere to go where he doesn't have to perform anymore, where he can be vulnerable and he can be honest and he can sort of just be himself, right? So it might look crazy to someone to see this character on screen speaking to a horse, right? It's kind of a crazy thing to do. But I think the more you understand and you watch and you're like, oh, this is who he feels safe around. These horses have been a part of his life forever. And horses, we all know, right, are the most, like, empathetic, beautiful sort of animals around. And so it kind of makes sense why he would find, you know, trust in these horses. And I think his character really needed that.
1: Look, we're going to take a break. In a minute, I will finish up with Walter Thompson Hernandez, director of If I Go, Will They Miss Me? Then after that, another director, Eric Appel, who made the dramatically sillier Weird Al biopic from 2022, and also the new Nate Bargatze movie, Breadwinner. He'll talk about the Tim Burton classic that he wishes he'd made. It's Bullseye for MaximumFun.org and NPR.
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5: 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And The Estate of Joan B. Kroc, whose bequest serves as an enduring investment in the future of public radio and seeks to help NPR be a model for the highest quality journalism in the 21st century. 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
1: Welcome back to Bullseye. I'm Jesse Thorne. My guest is Walter Thompson Hernandez. He just directed a special, beautiful film called If I Go, Will They Miss Me? It's playing in select theaters now. I think you should check it out. Let's dive back into our conversation. I have a Los Angeles question for you.
0: Sure.
1: So there is a running joke in Los Angeles about the New York Times coverage of Los Angeles.
0: Oh, man, I have a lot to say about that. Triggered, man. Triggered. And I say this because it's so funny. I say this because I was at the New York Times when, like, some of the New York Times stories about L.A. came out and they were, like, problematic.
1: Okay, so, like, I don't want to paint with too broad a brush, sure. Right? However, often when you live in Los Angeles and you read a story about Los Angeles in the New York Times, you're like, they made me read 75 stories about the New York mayoral race and they can't bother to get the one story about LA right?
0: Not one, man.
1: Okay, so before you worked for the New York Times, what did you see in the New York Times or another national media about LA and how did it feel to you about how it represented LA?
0: Totally. I think so much of it felt tropey. So much of it felt reductive, right? It was about like tacos and palm trees and lowriders and sort of like all these tropes that, you know, just make you question how much time someone spent living here or working here or reporting or talking to people in honest ways. So yeah.
1: And to be clear,
0: yeah.
1: Shout out to those things, except maybe palm trees,
0: yeah,
1: which don't do that much tree stuff.
0: Right.
1: You wish they would do more tree stuff.
0: Right.
1: However,
0: yes,
1: they're neat looking.
0: There's just so much more. This is such a layered and complicated place and city. And I think so much of the coverage of this city just falls on tropes, you know, and it's like kind of lazy reporting, if I'm being honest, you know, and that's why I was so happy to like work at the New York Times and be from here and often be writing about LA. I was like, man, finally, you know, it was me, but it could have been someone else. Right. But finally, like I'm able to kind of like tell different stories that excite me and excited others, I think.
1: So what were the things besides just like, you know, I don't need to read another story about Tijuana style tacos.
0: For sure.
1: As good as they are. What were the things that you were like, I'm done hearing about this?
0: Oh, man. I think, yeah. You know, like for a lot of us who were born and raised here, I think I just wanted to reflect the world that I grew up in and the sort of conversation, the questions that I had about LA, right? Like when I was a New York Times reporter, writer, you know, I did stories about the Black Panther cosplay community here in LA, which is like so cool. You know, I did a story obviously about the Compton Cowboys, right? Like did a story about this really cool community of Southern Mexicans of Oaxacans who play this really beautiful ancient game that they've been playing for like thousands of years and generations. And, you know, I just wasn't hearing about that or reading that in the New York Times. And it was really cool. And that sort of like in this roundabout way has helped me kind of get here, you know, where it's like story and narrative and like inquiry is what continues to like drive the work that I do today, you know, and it was really beautiful to have that experience to represent LA at the New York Times. It felt really cool.
1: What's up with the Black Panther cosplay community?
0: Dude, I haven't talked to them in maybe 8 or 9 years. I don't.
1: Are they up at like Anime Expo?
0: Yeah, I think they were at like all the expos, you know, when like the movie Black Panther came out, there was like a huge thing. And that was my first story at the New York Times, and it was like a really, really, I think, cool and beautiful story about how this community, which had been sort of left out of this narrative, were, you know, kind of doing their thing and feeling really proud about all that.
1: Have you ever seen the documentary Los Angeles Plays Itself?
0: Of course, man.
1: This is like this, like, almost 3 hour,
0: yeah,
1: maybe it even is 3 hours,
0: I think it is.
1: Cinematic essay.
0: Yeah, it's beautiful.
1: About locations in Los Angeles and the ways that locations in Los Angeles represent both Los Angeles and other places. Mm-hmm. When you saw that movie, did it make you see the city differently?
0: Yeah, it's funny, man. I think when you ask that, right? Like, when I think about movies that I think have gotten LA right, you know, I think about Los Angeles Plays Itself. I think about this other kind of hybrid doc called Crazy Life, right? Which is like this like French filmmaker is deeply embedded into this like Samoan Crip gang in Long Beach in the 80s and 90s. And it's a crazy film. It's beautiful. And I think about Heat, right? Like Heat to me is like how Los Angeles is pictured, you know, that they obviously hired like local street photographers to like location scout, right? You know, and it makes sense. They're in Watts. They're like the first shot of the movie. It's like Robert De Niro is getting off of the then Blue Line on Slauson Boulevard, which is right next to the 110 freeway. And I'm just like, that's my stop, right? Like as a kid, I'm just like, Robert De Niro is getting off of my Blue Line stop. And it's just like so crazy because I had never seen that in movies, right? And I'm just like, man, they took their time and they really sort of dedicate themselves to like portraying LA in a way that feels honest, in a way that like reminds locals like me of home and also someone who's not from LA of like a different version of the city. So yeah, I mean, I think about locations all the time. I've been scouting my whole life, essentially, you know?
1: I'm Jesse Thorne. This is Bullseye. My guest is filmmaker and writer Walter Thompson Hernandez. When you live in a city that has iconic places, you know, whatever, in Los Angeles, the Capitol Records building,
0: right,
1: or something like that, right? Like, you see those fairly often. At the same time, Los Angeles movies in the 1990s, especially movies that represented Los Angeles south of the 10 freeway, the southern sort of half of Los Angeles, where many of the people of color of Los Angeles are concentrated, were largely gangster movies of various kinds, right? Like Heat is a, you know, classic sort of white immigrant group,
0: sure,
1: gangster movie, you know,
0: totally,
1: just a true Italian and American gangster movie, right?
0: Chicago, yeah.
1: But then all of the Boys in the Hoods.
0: Boys in the Hoods, man.
1: And its Imitators.
0: For sure.
1: Were the movies that existed that were set in those worlds.
0: Yeah, it's so funny that you kind of bring that up because like those were the movies, man. Like I'll run you a list, right? It's like Boys in the Hood, Menace to Society, South Central, and then like on the other side, like all the Mexican American like gangster films, like, you know, like Blood and Blood Out, right? Like Mi Familia, right? Like these are the movies that like I begged my mom to rent for me every weekend. So like I just grew up watching all these gangster movies every weekend. And like for a lot of us, like that was our introduction to like cinema. These like kind of mellow, like you watch them now, they're like super melodramatic, you know, but the locations are beautiful and the acting feels honest. And these characters, like especially like a lot of the like Mexican gangster films were like made by white dudes, right? And I was like, they kind of got it right, man. Like I feel the story, I feel the drama, but yeah, I grew up watching these movies and they're still like a big part of who I am today for sure.
1: Why did you make a movie with so little plot?
0: Well, number one, how are we defining plot, right? You know, when I think of plot, like when I think of story, you know, for me, it's like, it's so subjective, right? Like, I think for me, plot is important and story is important, right? But so are emotions, right? And so is texture. And I think my background as a sort of documentarian, you know, now turned narrative filmmaker, you know, I'm invested in so much more than plot, right? Like, I come from a family, you know, my mom got her PhD in literature at UCLA, right? Like my background comes from like a sort of like magical realist, you know, Latin American sort of background. And for me, it's like, I've always been aware that that story doesn't have to follow sort of linear narratives. And I didn't go to film school. Nobody ever taught me how to read or write a screenplay or how to direct, you know? So for me, I'm just like, if somebody is able to walk away from something that I make from, you know, walk away after watching and feel something and have more questions than answers, then I've succeeded as a filmmaker, right? And I think so many people kind of focus on plot and it just, which is wonderful, right? If you can balance all of it, I think it's great. And those are our favorite movies, right? But I think for me, it's like, I'd rather have someone feel something for this character and for this family and understand the spirit of the movie. I think people remember that so much more than plot.
1: Your film reminded me a little bit of the Charles Burnett film, Killer of Sheep. Mm. Charles Burnett sat in that chair not that long ago.
0: Did he really?
1: Yeah, yeah.
0: Oh, man, I love Charles so much.
1: This is a very beautiful film that is sort of one of the definitional Black independent movies about LA. What did you take from watching that film?
0: Everything. Absolutely everything. There's so many ways to like talk about Charles. I think he's one of the most beautiful humans I've ever met. Number one, he is a UCLA person just like me. And before Charles, like who else is making a movie about the people in his neighborhood, right? And really sort of presenting the people who he knows and understands so well through like such a beautiful and honest and complicated light. There's a swaying scene in my movie where, you know, Big Ant and his wife Lozita are swaying, and that's like, I'm nodding to Charles's movie, right? I'm nodding to that beautiful dance at the end of the movie that those characters do. Charles is so important to me and to everyone I know. I did an event with him at UCLA a couple of years ago where we screened my short film and we screened Killer of Sheep, and him and I were on stage together having a conversation, and it was one of the most beautiful nights of my life, man. I love Charles so much. I'm so deeply inspired by him. I'm so happy he's still here with us. I'm so happy people love his movie so much. I've always loved it. And yeah, I'm eternally, you know, grateful for Charles and all that he's done.
1: I mean, it's special that he's had the opportunity to enjoy his flowers for really changing the face of film. Not a lot of people get to have that experience.
0: It's so incredible. You know, I think it's like, life is short, but it's also long, right? And I think for someone like Charles, you know, who has stayed committed to his craft, it just shows you that you know, I think we sometimes don't get our flowers when we imagine they're supposed to arrive, but sometimes they arrive. And I'm so inspired by him, man. And like, I wish him like all the flowers, all the beauty in the world.
1: Do you feel like the way that that film looks influence the way that your film looks?
0: I think so. I think there's like a sort of like a grounded sort of natural realism in Killer of Sheep. My camera for me is steady, and it's a quiet sort of calm camera often. And there is theater in there, right? In the sense that, you know, like so much of the blocking, the staging before we shoot is important, right? And I think for me, it's like, I think our actors are so incredible and the world is already so beautiful and so special. I don't need to do much, right? If we've done our job. So I really borrowed that from a lot of what Charles has done in terms of, you know, it's this hybrid. Like, is this a documentary? You know, is this narrative fictional work? And I think for a lot of years, like when I first started making films, when people would ask me if I had made a documentary, I'd get offended by that question, right? Because I was coming out of documentary work into fictional work. And now when someone asks me if this is a documentary, it is the biggest compliment in the world, because it tells me that I've succeeded in creating something that feels so honest and hopefully beautiful.
1: The boy in your movie, Little Ant,
0: mm-hmm.
1: You know, usually in movies, you don't see any brands because people are worried that the brands are going to be mad and get somebody in court or whatever.
0: Right.
1: So like the closest you usually see to a brand is sometimes you see the faded spot on something where a costume designer took a seam ripper and took a label off something.
0: Or put tape and colored it or whatever. Yeah.
1: There's a scene where Little Ant the boy is sitting in class, mm-hmm. and he's wearing a hooded sweatshirt. And not only is it a pro club sweatshirt, it has a little tag by the collar that's on the inside, but is just kind of turned out a little bit.
0: Totally.
1: Pro Club is an almost unbranded brand of clothing.
0: I didn't know we would talk about Pro Clubs today. I had no idea, but I'm so happy we got here.
1: Okay, so number one, were you like looking at the monitor and you were like, hold up, and let me turn that collar out a little tiny bit?
0: Yeah, no, like our really incredible wardrobe and costume person, Maya Edmonds, right? Like, I think like these were her ideas, and she's also from LA, right? And had these wonderful ideas, but like, Pro Clubs are like, were such a big part of my childhood, right? Like, my neck still has like the kind of like Pro Club scar on them from like being, from choking me.
1: High tight collar, yeah.
0: No, I'm not even kidding. Like, I still have marks on my neck from wearing so many Pro Clubs growing up, right? So yeah, it was important for that.
1: Especially because people wear them super crispy. So when they're like new,
0: listen, man,
1: then that neck hasn't loosened up.
0: Listen, we
1: you're practically wearing a mock turtleneck.
0: We only wore like our Pro Clubs two or three times, and then they weren't crispy enough for us, you know, which is so crazy today. Anyways, yeah, it was important for this boy to wear Pro Clubs. I think I wore them. It's like a real LA. It's so like niche and distinct, but it's like a nod to how we grew up here for sure. And it's super important.
1: You're listening to Bullseye. I'm talking with filmmaker Walter Thompson Hernandez. He's the director of the new movie, If I Go, Will They Miss Me? Do you think you could ever live someplace else?
0: I have, man. I have lived in so many other cities.
1: Where else have you lived?
0: I have lived in the Bay Area. I went to undergrad in Portland. I've lived in New York. I've lived in Belgium. I've lived in Barcelona. I've lived in so many other places. And I think because of that, and I'm so lucky to be able to say any of that, right? But because of that, I think I'm able to like understand LA, right? And finally sort of see what the city is and what it isn't. You know, I think we have to sort of live in other places around the world to know what home is like, you know, and what home isn't. And I feel like for me, it's like LA is not a perfect city, man. It's not the best city in the world, but it is a city that I love so much and care for so much and have so many beautiful memories here.
1: Those countries are much more multicultural than they once were. A lot of influence from Africa and the Arab world. Mm-hmm. But what was it like for you as a half African American, half Mexican American guy?
0: Great question, man. Everyone thought I was Moroccan. Everyone thought I was Algerian, right? Everyone thought I was Turkish or whatever, right? And I think that was kind of the first times where I was like, oh, okay, this is what it feels like to be kind of racially ambiguous, but to still be considered an outsider in a place that isn't home, right? So in Belgium, I'm Algerian, right? And that means people are going to still look at me the same way. You know, these white ladies are still going to like clutch their purses, you know, and walk across the street at night when they see me, right? Which is horrible, and it shouldn't be like that. But like, that's what it kind of like taught me. I was like, oh, wow, like I'm still an outsider wherever I go.
1: Do you feel that way in Los Angeles?
0: Nah, man, I feel good here. I feel like this is my city, and I feel very safe and comfortable here, and people don't have to know what I am, but I don't really care. But I feel very good here for sure.
1: Did you feel that way as a kid?
0: Yeah, man, I think as a kid, you know, especially I think phenotypically, I think sometimes it's hard to like place me, you know, it's usually like some type of Caribbean something that people see when they see me, which is fine. But yeah, like it's tough, right? Because obviously I have a black father, but I was born and raised very Mexican, right? So there's questions about that. And I think it wasn't until my mom and
1: like,
0: I...
1: Like, I'm looking at you. You have straightish hair, at least at this length.
0: At this length, for sure.
1: You have a very medium complexion, like a very caramel complexion, but it's also a little pink.
0: Yeah, man. Well I'm kind of tan and sunburned right now.
1: Okay.
0: There's also that.
1: Okay.
0: Right? But it wasn't until my mom and I moved to the West Side, right, where I started to have my first black friends, and that's all I had on the West Side was like all black friends. You know, in Southeast LA, it was all Mexican friends. On the West Side, it was all black friends, and it was kind of like, you know, really beautiful for sure.
1: Did you feel like you read as Mexican American in the Mexican American community?
0: No, there was always like a question about what I was growing up. You know, I was always a little darker. You know, if my hair is longer, curls up, you know, so there was always that. But yeah, so I felt a little different, you know, I mean, still subjected to like a lot of the sort of like anti-black racism and stuff that you hear, you know, oftentimes in communities. So that was weird. But yeah, man, I mean, I always kind of appeared a little different for sure.
1: Well, Walter, I sure appreciate your time. Thank you so much for talking to me, and thank you for your beautiful movie.
0: Thank you so much. I appreciate it.
1: Walter Thompson Hernandez, everyone. His movie is If I Go, Will They Miss Me? It's playing in select theaters now. We'll be back in just a second. It's Bullseye from MaximumFun.org and NPR.
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11: It's Bullseye. I'm Jesse Thorne. Making good art isn't easy. Even the simplest looking painting or the simplest sounding song took a lifetime of training and practice to develop. And some art is so powerful, it connects with you so deeply that you wish you'd made it. Happens a lot. So we started a regular segment here on Bullseye. It's called I Wish I Made That. This week we're talking with Eric Appel. Eric is a writer and director on TV. He's written for shows like Human Giant and Crank Yankers. He's directed episodes of The Office, New Girl, and Brooklyn Nine-Nine. In 2022, he made his first feature film. It was called Weird, The Al Yankovic Story, and what a debut.
12: My whole life, all I wanted.
13: I'm afraid we found your son at a polka party.
14: Just to make up new words to a song that already exists.
15: Oh, well, you should do that then.
16: Ooh, my little hungry one, hungry one. Open up a package of my banana.
15: Dude, I've got chills.
11: Weird, which Appel co-wrote with Weird Al, did to music biopics what Weird Al did to music. It spoofed the genre brilliantly. A joke a minute, 10 out of 10, no notes. If you haven't seen it, you should. It's a delight. Appel followed that up with The Breadwinner. Like Weird, The Breadwinner is a comedy, but unlike Weird, it isn't really a spoof. It's actually sincere, a sort of goofy dad comedy. It stars Nate Bargatze as Nate. Nate is married. He has three kids, a steady job, and his wife gets the deal of a lifetime. She wins at Shark Tank. She's running a company now. So Nate does what any loving spouse would do and holds down the fort while his wife gets to work. But like I said, this is a goofy dad comedy, so everything that can go wrong goes wrong.
17: Say your name and your school out loud. Go now!
18: Can we do laser tag instead?
17: No, just give me the name of your school, or I'm gonna call mom at the airport.
18: So you're gonna call mom and admit you don't know the locations or names of any of our schools?
11: When we asked Eric about the thing that he wishes he'd made, he picked a movie. No surprise coming from a movie director. Which movie? Well, what a choice. I'll let Eric take it from here.
19: I am Eric Appel, and I wish I made Pee-wee's Big Adventure. I believe I was 6 years old the first time I saw Pee-wee's Big Adventure. Yeah, when I watched the movie as a kid, it was just, it's a joyful experience. And there's a bit of wish fulfillment in being a kid and watching the Pee-wee character, because Pee-wee is very driven by emotion. How Pee-wee is feeling is how Pee-wee is acting in that scene. And as a kid, you're not really, you're always told to sort of suppress your emotions or not have outbursts or not roll your eyes or make, be sarcastic. And Pee-wee gets to do all of those things.
20: Oh, shut up, Pee-wee.
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20: 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I just train them.
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19: So as a kid watching the movie, that's such a part of it, is wanting to be Pee-wee. And also the world, it's such a fun, whimsical world. And then as an adult, as I got older, I learned to appreciate the movie on all these different levels. On its surface, it could look like it's a kid's movie, but really it's a movie for adults with adult humor in it that somehow kids love just as much as the adults do, and or grow up loving even more. It's really interesting, especially having kids of my own and having shown it to them. Their experience with it and is similar to what mine was as a kid, but mine as an adult now is just, I'm looking at it through a completely different lens, and it still works, and it's still a total classic that works on so many different levels. What sticks out to me watching it as an adult is how much fun you can clearly see they're having making it or even writing it. That comes through in what's on screen.
23: She'll be wearing pink pajamas when she comes.
0: Well, I'll go out to meet her when she comes.
2: When she comes.
0: Oh, well, I'll go.
19: And I guess that's another thing as an adult that I realized, like, how simple this story is. Pee-wee loves his bike, and he wants to go. He has to find his bike. Like, no matter what happens, he's got to get this bike. It's the thing he loves more than anything.
0: Exhibit A, a photograph of the victims, my bike and me. Exhibit B, another photograph.
4: What's missing from this picture? It's just me without my bike.
19: And as he goes on this journey, you can tell that the filmmakers, both Tim Burton and Paul Rubens, just got to have such a blast. Like, as he's on this adventure, dipping into, you know, it feels mysterious at moments. You know, the score gets big. There's animation. You know, it's like constantly shifting genres depending on where Pee-wee is.
0: Some night, on this very night, 10 years ago, along the same stretch of road, in a dense fog, just like this, I saw the worst accident I ever seen.
19: It wasn't until really like DVDs and DVD commentaries came out that I got to listen to Paul Rubens and Tim Burton talk about how they made this movie. I've always heard Paul Rubens talk about how everything that's in the movie was in the script. You know, he wrote the script with Phil Hartman, and all of these sequences in the movie, and even some of these gags, like that it goes to animation, that Large Marge's face is animated, you know, that all comes from the script. But Tim Burton's touch, really, you see it in the work after Pee-wee, that you could sort of point back to Pee-wee's Big Adventure and pinpoint exactly what those, a lot of it is tonal. Just the way that the characters in the reality of Pee-wee's Big Adventure are, some of them are a little arch. They're, you know, they feel a bit tropey. They're like characters that would exist in another movie, in another genre.
23: Have you got any messages for room 104? The name's Herman. P.W. Herman.
24: No, nothing right now, Mr. Herman.
23: I'll be in the bar.
19: But this reality that they create, that all these characters coexist in, you know, you can see that in other Tim Burton works, be it Beetlejuice or Batman, it's all of these big, very specific characters that are just like one click away from reality. But in the reality that he creates in his movies, they fit in perfectly. I think I can see a little bit of Pee-wee's Big Adventure in everything that I've done. It's a movie that I go back to constantly. It's probably my most rewatched movie that I own. When I made my first movie, Weird, the Al Yankovic Story, I kind of got to make my own version of Pee-wee's Big Adventure. It took me a long time to come to the place where I was like, oh, I'm just trying to make a movie that will make audiences feel the way that I felt when I saw Pee-wee. And that's something that I always try to capture in everything that I do. Really, it's like the genre bending that the movie does. This adventure that you go on, it's an extremely simple premise. And again, with my Weird Al movie, I feel like we did the same exact thing. It's like Al goes to the jungle and faces off against Pablo Escobar. There's a scene in a biker bar in my movie, you know, where Al has to win over these bikers.
25: Yeah, the new song's a bona fide hit.
26: It's about ice cream.
27: Everybody likes ice cream.
26: This seems like more of a whiskey and heroin crowd.
19: It's sort of like the tequila scene in Pee-wee when you really step back and think of it. Just all the stylistic choices and, again, using like every tool in the toolbox. It's a movie that like allows the filmmakers to use all of those tools, and it doesn't break the reality that they've created. And it all just somehow, all these weird ingredients that feel like they shouldn't work together make the best soup. When I was making Weird the Al Yankovic Story, I wasn't trying to do an homage to Pee-wee's Big Adventure. When we did the biker scene in that movie, it's not, oh, I want to do the tequila scene. It's just the imprint that a movie like this leaves on my brain comes out in my work naturally just from watching it so much. And it's not even really a conscious decision that I make. I actually got to work with Paul Reubens as Pee-wee one time. Paul Reubens brought Pee-wee back. He had a Broadway show, and he did a show with the Pee-wee's Playhouse characters at the L.A. Live Theater in L.A. And he wanted to do something to promote this video, so he reached out to Funny or Die, and I happened to work there at the time. And there was a bunch of us on staff, but I raised my hand highest, jumping at the chance to work with Paul and the Pee-wee character and the Playhouse gang, which was very exciting for me. The iPad had just been announced. Steve Jobs had just done the iPad keynote, so we all knew what the iPad looked like, but they didn't ship for a while. And we had almost no time to put together this Pee-wee video. We wanted to make it topical, to sort of hit on a couple different levels. So I suggested, what if Pee-wee gets an iPad? He somehow knows Steve Jobs, and he brings an iPad to the Playhouse, and we could do a bunch of jokes, you know, hung off that. And Paul Reubens loved the idea, and we shot this video in about 60 minutes before one of their live shows at LA Live. We just set up three cameras, and it was like being shot out of a cannon, having to direct one of my childhood heroes.
1: What's that thing you have, Pee-wee?
2: Oh, my abstinence ring.
1: No, in your other hand.
2: Oh, this thing? It's my new iPad.
19: We shot this video. I made a couple of joke suggestions. Paul took them, and you know, it was a very brief collaboration, but it was a wonderful collaboration. I went back to the Funny or Die offices. I edited the video myself and then sent it to Paul. And he called me and was so excited. And he was like, you captured exactly what Pee-wee is. And I can tell that you love the character. And we became not close friends, but friends after that. He would send me birthday texts on my birthday every year. And I saw him maybe once or twice after that, but he was such a great guy, and I'm very excited that I had the opportunity to work with him. When you create a piece of art and put it out in the world, you want people to love it. You know, it is just this extension of you.
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19: The fact that these guys just put their heart and soul into this thing and it worked, and it stands the test of time, and it will work forever, and it's beloved. And for a movie like Pee-wee's Big Adventure to come out and just be such a fun, joyful, celebratory movie, that's the thing that I want with every project that I begin, you know.
11: 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Eric's new movie, The Breadwinner, is available to rent or stream digitally now. Go check it out. Go watch Weird 2. Weird is such a charming delight. And hey, if you're a Pee-wee's Big Adventure fan, your boy right here wrote the liner notes essay for the new Criterion Blu-ray edition of Pee-wee's Big Adventure. I don't get paid any extra if you buy one or anything, but I'm really proud of it. I worked very hard on it, and nobody loves Pee-wee's Big Adventure like me, not even Eric Appel. That's the end of another episode of Bullseye. Bullseye is recorded at Maximum Fun World Headquarters in the historic Jewelry District of downtown Los Angeles. And look, I'll still be spending plenty of time in downtown LA, but I am moving back home to Northern California, specifically to Berkeley, California. I'm a native Northern Californian, a native of the great city of San Francisco. Really looking forward to living in Berkeley. Probably going to hang out with my friend Glenn Washington from Snap Judgment a lot. So I'll see you in Tilden Park, folks. Our show is produced by Speaking Into Microphones. Our senior producer, Kevin Ferguson. Our producers are Jesus Ambrosio and Richard Roby. Our video producer is Daniel Spear. We get booking help on our program from Mara Davis. Our interstitial music comes from our friend Dan Wally, DJW. You can find Dan's music at djwsounds.bandcamp.com. Our theme music was written and recorded by the Go Team. It's called Huddle Formation. Thanks to the Go Team. Thanks to their label, Memphis Industries. 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
1: In case anyone tells you that Canadians are really just the same as Americans, just used to colder weather, author Paul Theroux wants to point something out.
2: Canada is different, and you go to a place because it's different.
1: Coming up, Paul Theroux shares what he found and who he met on a cross-country road trip from Newfoundland to the Pacific.
2: Great roads, friendly people, lots of stories. To me, it was heaven.
1: Take a lesson from Korea. Occupied by foreign powers so many times, they had to develop a sixth sense in how to read a room.
3: Because of these constant sort of outsiders taking over, Koreans had to develop nunchi in order to survive.
1: Yuni Hong explains the Korean art of observation that can help you at home, at work, and in your travels. It's Korean nunchi and an epic Canadian road trip in the hour ahead on Travel with Rick Steves.
4: Live from NPR News, I'm Dale Willman. An ICE officer shot and wounded a man in Austin, Texas, Sunday afternoon. Local police say he's in serious but stable condition. U.S. Representative Greg Kassar is a Texas Democrat. He expressed frustration after the shooting.
5: Just a few weeks ago, as we saw the ICE surge come to Austin, especially to North Central Austin, I and others said that ICE needed to leave before someone was shot, like in Minneapolis, or like in Corpus Christi, or like in Chicago. And that day is here.
4: The Department of Homeland Security has so far not commented publicly on the shooting. Austin's mayor says he wants local police involved in the investigation to provide what he called clear third-party eyes in the process. Early voting for November's general election gets underway in several more states this week. As NPR's Stephen Fowler reports, political campaigns and outside groups have pledged nearly $2 billion in ads between now and Election Day.
6: Republicans have a spending advantage in 8 of the 9 most competitive U.S. Senate races. That's thanks to outside groups like two Trump-aligned super PACs that have dumped hundreds of millions of dollars into races in just the last 2 weeks. But if you look at where that money is going, you see the GOP is playing defense. Like spending in House districts where Trump won by more than 10 or 15 points in 2024 in Texas, Kentucky, and Alabama, and those Senate races in reliably red states that Democrats now have a chance to flip. Stephen Fowler, NPR News.
4: The U.S. Sunday accused authorities in South Sudan of disregarding human suffering in that East African nation. Michael Koloki has more on our story.
7: The State Department says that officials in various levels of South Sudan's government have obstructed humanitarian assistance meant for people in the country and instead treated the aid as a source of revenue. It called on South Sudan's leaders to address political violence and other factors contributing to the humanitarian crisis in the East African nation, warning the U.S. will use various options, including sanctions, to end what it terms as, quote, impunity that has contributed to making South Sudan one of the most dangerous places in the world to deliver humanitarian assistance. For NPR News, I'm Michael Kaloki in Nairobi.
4: German Chancellor Friedrich Merz is calling election results in the northern German state a disaster. His ruling Christian Democratic Union Party received about 5% of the vote total. That's the party's worst showing since World War II. The anti-immigration Alternative for Germany party made significant gains. Calls for his replacement are now emerging, but Merz says he will continue with painful economic reforms. You're listening to NPR News. President Trump will be in New York Monday.

0: 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On Science Friday, we wonder about the secrets of nature and meet the scientists finding the keys to the universe, like black hole maven Jan 11.
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0: This week on Selected Shorts, we go from John Wayne to John Deere with fiction about what the West once was and what the West is today. I'm Meg Wolitzer. Saddle up and come along. This is Morning Edition from NPR News. I'm Michelle Martin.
1: And I'm Steve Inskeep. Many of the world's political leaders gather in New York this week for the UN General Assembly. President Trump will speak there tomorrow and will drop in on the city's mayor, Zohran Mamdani, today. So, New Yorkers, your traffic for the week is already ruined. CNN was set to be part of the news media pool with the president today, but was removed after Trump banned the network, along with MS Now and Politico, from White House coverage. They're suing. The UN meeting is the last for Secretary General Antonio Guterres. So what can world leaders get done? NPR's Michelle Kellerman reports.
2: Antonio Guterres says he's not ready to look back on his 10 years as Secretary General. There's just too much to do with Russia's war against Ukraine in its fifth year and the U.S.-Israeli war against Iran upending global trade. The only-

0: there is still energy in the old body yet.
1: As briefly as you can, are there leading candidates for the job? And do they, in your opinion, have the skill set that would be needed to try to get those early wins?
0: Well, at the moment, there are seven candidates, and the two who are leading, Rebecca Grinspan of Costa Rica, a longtime UN official and veteran, and Carolyn Rodriguez-Burkitt, a former foreign minister of Guyana, who's a favorite with permanent representatives, of whom she's been one in New York. Both these two are viewed by UN insiders as very capable, decent individuals with a high level of integrity. But there is a suspicion that we probably haven't yet seen the likely winner in the race at the moment, that there are probably still more candidates to enter. And because neither of these two or the other candidates have yet ignited enthusiasm.
1: All right. That is former UN Deputy Secretary General Mark Malik Brown. Mr. Malik Brown, thank you so much.
0: Thank you, Michelle.
2: We're also following this story. The Department of Homeland Security is investigating a federal immigration agent's shooting of a man in Austin, Texas. He's a Venezuelan immigrant, and he was wounded, sparking protests. And we have a report from KUT's Mose Bushell.
3: The shooting took place Sunday afternoon during a traffic stop. The man, 28-year-old Wilber Rafael Garces Perez, was initially transported to the hospital, where he was reported to be in serious but stable condition. Homeland Security later identified Garces Perez as a Venezuelan national with a, quote, final order of removal. Nedavia Bolaños operates a paleteria, or popsicle shop, near the intersection of 183 and Anderson Square, where it happened. She says just before 1 p.m. on Sunday, she heard gunshots. When she went outside, she saw how masked agents removed a man from his car while bleeding from his back. And I said to ICE, why'd you do this? This is an injustice, what you're doing. And he didn't say anything. He stayed quiet, she told me. Word of what happened spread as videos of the shooting and its aftermath were shared on social media. Police, ICE, and public safety agents had put up crime scene tape and gathered under the highway overpass where the shooting happened. Across the frontage road, protesters chanted, asesino, murderer, and lock him up. A lot of people seem to believe that the ICE agent that shot this man earlier today here is still in a vehicle. Maria Arisa was one of the hundreds who heard about the shooting and came to voice her outrage.
4: We're tired of this racial profiling. We're tired of ICE, you know, coming after our workers. I have a child who's dark-skinned, and I'm scared that he's going to be racial profiled and he's going to get shot.
3: As police started to leave the scene, the crowd pressed forward, some throwing water bottles or rocks. The police responded with pepper spray and retreated until all officers reached their vehicles and drove away, leaving a helicopter circling above. Later Sunday evening, Garces Perez's lawyer said her client had been released from the hospital and moved into ICE custody. She said neither she nor his family knew where he was being held. In a statement posted on social media, the Department of Homeland Security said he was in stable condition and is in federal custody pending removal. For NPR News, I'm Mose Bushell in Austin.
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8: Hot Watlow, Litnuk Brian Mee Jr. Hello, my name is Brian Mee Jr. with the Wiat Tribe's Daugavpilgrim Cultural Center, bringing you another Tsleil-Waututh phrase to practice at home. Today's phrase is Vuk Gull, which means huckleberry. Did you know huckleberries grow more abundantly in areas where the soil was burned? Huckleberries are very important to many indigenous peoples as a food source and medicine. Tribes would conduct cultural burns to ensure the plant's abundance and strength. Vu-gul. To learn more or practice this phrase yourself, visit www.wiat.us or follow the Dog Guru Louie on Facebook. Thanks.

0: So who are the people that the president is trying to theoretically kill? It makes no sense. This is not a combat zone. It never was. It will not be in our lifetime. But right now, the president is saying things like it is, and that is actually should scare every American.
1: That's retired Major General Randy Manner. He's once a top official in the National Guard, among other assignments. General, thank you so much for speaking with me.
0: Thank you so much for having me.
2: In another of his Truth Social posts over the weekend, the president said he will create an AI force. He said this would be a government body and that he would appoint an AI czar to monitor the industry. NPR's Bobby Allen reports on reaction from the tech industry.
3: The post flew fast around Silicon Valley, and that's because the tech industry wasn't expecting it, and many were grasping to understand how it might work. President Trump compared this AI force to his Space Force, a military branch established by Congress in his first term. But what it would look like exactly, what kind of powers it would have, and whether it needs a sign-off from Congress were all left unanswered. Michael Kratsios, the White House's top science and technology advisor, said on Fox News that Trump forming an AI force is not a concession to those who have raised concerns about the dangers of AI.
4: I think the thing that he's describing is how important it is that we as an administration coordinate in order to make sure that this great technological innovation that's transforming the country, that's driving economic growth, continues to do so.
3: Trump advisors have been split on AI regulation. One camp has been worried about how the powerful technology could lead to mass job losses and more instances of AI going rogue. The other camp argues the fears have been overblown and that the U.S. should let AI develop without restrictions so that China does not win the AI race. Taylor Barkley says Trump's announcement shows the light touch regulation camp is what Trump backs. Barkley runs Abundance Institute, an advocacy group that lobbies for light touch approaches to AI. He says Trump is responding to recent events, including AI agents autonomously hacking into companies and former AI employees warning about AI's dangers.
5: It's been full of a lot of pessimism, I think talking heads speaking about the downsides and the catastrophic risks of AI, and wanted to do something decisive and send out a positive message of his own.
3: In his post, Trump said the fears surrounding AI are a hoax, adding that his administration will not, quote, hinder or stifle the growth of this incredible industry. Bobby Allen, NPR News.
1: 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Did Thomas Jefferson, who famously wrote that all men are created equal but kept more than 600 people enslaved, father children with one of them, Sally Hemings? We speak with a scholar who led the investigation based on DNA evidence taken from newly discovered strands of Jefferson's hair. 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
10: Hotwatlow. Lernitnuk Brian Mead Jr. Hello, my name is Brian Mead Jr. with the Wiat Tribe's Dagurului Cultural Center, bringing you another Tsleil-Waututh phrase to practice at home. Today's phrase is Meep Shagawala, which means blackberries start to ripen. Mid to late summer is the time blackberries ripen and are perfect to pick and eat. Be mindful of where you are picking berries, especially when you are on the side of the road. But most of all, have fun. Meep Shagawalup. To learn more or practice this phrase yourself, visit www.wiat.us or follow the Dagurului on Facebook. Hoot. Thanks.

0: He's Mose Bouchel.
1: The shooting took place Sunday afternoon during a traffic stop. The man, 28-year-old Wilber Rafael Garces Perez, was initially transported to the hospital where he was reported to be in serious but stable condition. Homeland Security later identified Garces Perez as a Venezuelan national with a, quote, final order of removal. Nedavia Bolaños operates a paleteria, or popsicle shop, near the intersection of 183 and Anderson Square, where it happened. She says just before 1 p.m. on Sunday, she heard gunshots. When she went outside, she saw how masked agents removed a man from his car while bleeding from his back. And I said to ICE, why'd you do this? This is an injustice, what you're doing. And he didn't say anything. He stayed quiet, she told me. Word of what happened spread as videos of the shooting and its aftermath were shared on social media. Police, ICE, and public safety agents had put up crime scene tape and gathered under the highway overpass where the shooting happened. Across the frontage road, protesters chanted, asesino, murderer, and lock him up. A lot of people seem to believe that the ICE agent that shot this man earlier today here is still in a vehicle. Maria Arisa was one of the hundreds who heard about the shooting and came to voice her outrage.
2: We're tired of this racial profiling. We're tired of ICE, you know, coming after our workers. I have a child who's dark-skinned, and I'm scared that he's going to be racial profiled and he's going to get shot.
1: As police started to leave the scene, the crowd pressed forward, some throwing water bottles or rocks. The police responded with pepper spray and retreated until all officers reached their vehicles and drove away, leaving a helicopter circling above. Later Sunday evening, Garces Perez's lawyer said her client had been released from the hospital and moved into ICE custody. She said neither she nor his family knew where he was being held. In a statement posted on social media, the Department of Homeland Security said he was in stable condition and is in federal custody pending removal. For NPR News, I'm Mose Bouchel in Austin.
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3: On this week's Eco News Report, we're talking about Prop 45, the industry-funded challenge that would fundamentally gut the California Environmental Quality Act.
4: Basically, CEQA does require a thorough analysis of a project's impacts to public health, air, land, and water.
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7: Hotwatlo, Aditnuk Brian Mead Jr. Hello, my name is Brian Mead Jr. with the Wiat Tribe's Daguru Lui Cultural Center, bringing you another Silotlik phrase to practice at home. 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Ooh, thanks.

0: At a time when Americans seem so divided, one issue might be uniting them: data centers. Julie Briskman has been at the forefront of the fight in Loudoun County, Virginia, which has more than 250 of them.
1: I get calls from Delaware, from Ohio, Texas, about what do we do? They're knocking on our door.
0: I'm Juana Summers, how data center backlash is reshaping American politics on All Things Considered from NPR News.
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4: This week on Selected Shorts, we go from John Wayne to John Deere with fiction about what the West once was and what the West is today. I'm Meg Wolitzer. Saddle up and come along.

0: President Trump speaks on the opening day of the United Nations General Assembly in New York. The president of Iran is also expected to talk this week. A world body that often tries to bring peace hears from the antagonists in a war. On the next Morning Edition from NPR News.
1: They say if you want to be a morning person, you should have something to look forward to first thing. 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

0: I mean, it makes utter sense, yet you're not even quite sure what key it's in.
1: Marcus de Sautoy there, Professor of Mathematics at Oxford University, mulling over Mozart's unpredictable music. I'm Regina Vaidyanathan, and you're listening to the BBC World Service. And this, of course, is NewsHour.

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3: A reminder of our top story this hour. And American television networks have stopped providing joint coverage of President Trump's official events. It's after the president banned some news organizations from the White House. Speaking to NewsHour, Bloomberg's White House correspondent Jeff Mason gave us his reaction.
4: This is an escalation by the president of the United States against the media, and it's part of a pattern that began during his first term in 2017 when I was president of the White House Correspondents Association and has continued now.
3: Some other headlines we're also watching, and the head of football's world governing body has said he's open to ideas for reforms to the organisation. And Britain has charged a man with complicity in the Rwandan genocide of 1994. More on those stories on the BBC News website too. This is Regina Vaidyanathan with NewsHour coming to you live from London. Here in the UK, hundreds of families are taking part in a study that uses the latest technology to help people with dementia safer in their own homes. Scientists at the Dementia Research Institute have kitted out houses with smart gadgets and sensors to try and cut care home and hospital admissions. The National Health Service here, the NHS, says it's following the trial closely to see if it can reduce trips to the hospital and give families peace of mind that their loved ones are safe. Our health correspondent Jim Reid's been to meet one of the couples involved in the trial.
5: Will you please welcome back fantastic Bharat Patel and Jyoti.
6: Jyoti Patel has spent decades on stage, always alongside her husband Bharat.
7: I'm going to place one card there.
6: The couple travelled the world as a magical double act. A few years ago, though, some of those routines became harder for Jyoti to remember.
7: 3 years back, and I saw something I was looking for on the stage and it wasn't there. So I thought something is wrong. I wasn't sure that it is dementia or something, you know, because I thought she might have forgotten it. But we saw the doctor and they says it is coming, it's starting, you know.
8: If I was going out, if I just don't look around, then I would find that I'm lost, yeah.
6: 2 years after her Alzheimer's diagnosis, the couple are now one of 250 families involved in a new project using technology to help people live at home with dementia.
7: You're looking up the sensors for the door.
6: Their house in West London is fitted out with door or movement sensors in every room.
7: If the door is left for a longer time open, I'll get a phone call.
6: If Jyoti tries to leave in the middle of the night or just suddenly starts making more trips to the bathroom, the system can alert her carers. Then upstairs in the bedroom, under this mattress, is a sensor which can record Jyoti's heart rate and breathing as she sleeps to try to spot early signs of infection. And back downstairs in the kitchen, there are more sensors on the fridge, on the kettle, the microwave, even the toaster. The idea is they can help check whether she is sticking to her daily routine and eating properly.
9: You can see here a feed of her heart rate.
6: All this data can then be shared with doctors and care staff in near real time.
9: We'll get that feed from the sleep mat.
6: The team behind the project say the total cost works out at around £2,000 a year.
9: I'm Sarah Daniels. I'm an occupational therapist and I work at Imperial College London. That's the power of technology. We're trying to spot early signs that things might be going wrong. There may be risks that are changing. We spot them early, we can intervene earlier, and we can keep people at home and out of hospital. So really, we only need to delay someone's admission to a care home by a month or reduce the days that they spend in hospital by 20%. And we've more than covered our costs for a year of tech and monitoring.
7: Okay, so that's the socks. I'll just put it on.
6: Back in the living room, Jyoti is now trialling wearable technology, a smartwatch and smart socks, to spot signs she's at risk of falling. For this couple, it's about reassurance and, in the longer term, about keeping Jyoti in her own home as long as possible.
3: The BBC's Jim Reid reporting there. Now let's end this hour with a story with added warmth. Saunas have been a healing ritual for years, now enjoying urban popularity as part of wider wellness trends. The resurgence of the sauna has seen some traditions grow in popularity, like Aufguss. Aufguss is a German word. It means infusion. And in a ceremony, a sauna master guides an experience using oils, music, and waving a lot of towels for circulation. Well, Aufguss has grown in popularity in this week, the World Championships took place outside Berlin. Here's a flavour of the music that was played during one of the sessions at the contest. That was the Rebirth Brass Band with the song Do What You Want. I can't imagine being in a sauna and listening to that, I must say. Well, Deborah Carr was on the jury for that championship, the World Masters of Aufguss. She's also the founder of Aufguss UK. NewsHour's Celia Hatton has been speaking to her about why it's become such a big and competitive thing.
10: It's grown globally and grown super, super fast. It's gone, particularly in the UK, something that we never even heard of sort of 4 or 5 years ago to something that's been embraced really well.
11: Amazing. I mean, the first thought that came to mind when I started understanding what it was is, isn't it uncomfortable for the performers to have to pull off something in a really hot, essentially very hot, sweaty box?
10: Yeah, it is a hot, sweaty box. No, it's not uncomfortable at all. It's part of their job and their role, and it's something that they do on a daily basis. So it's a little bit like a sport in that you build an endurance and your tolerance to the heat.
11: So tell me about some of the performances that did really well over this past weekend.
10: It's amazing because it really allows the creative juices, if you like, to flow from the Aufguss Masters, because what we want to see is that them creating their own stories and something that they've made themselves. So it makes it really interesting because we've had stories from childhood to the team story this year was about an orphan who had an imaginary friend, to stories about the savannah, to adaptations of movies and books. So it's very wide, very varied, and very creative.
11: So how do the participants use the elements inside a sauna, the heat, the steam, to build on the stories that they're trying to tell?
10: So what they do is they try to make the story really immersive. So one of the things that is obviously the heat, but also is smell. So they use a lot of essential oils and aromas that help take us on that journey. So they can kind of smell the journey as well. It's very theatrical. So the sauna masters will wear a costume. There'll be sounds and lights. Sometimes there's a screen in these big saunas as well. So there's almost like a movie backdrop to it as well. So it becomes like almost like a 360 experience.
11: Wow. I mean, some people might say they just want to relax when they go to a sauna. Why do you think this is so popular?
10: Because it is quite relaxing, because you have all the amazing health benefits of being in the sauna, but you have that entertainment factor as well. So it takes the mind off the heat as well.
3: Am I allowed to admit that I've been to a singing session in a sauna as well? I'm not sure I am. That's Deborah Carr, the founder of Aufguss UK and a jury member for the World Masters of Aufguss. Before we leave you for this edition, a reminder of our main story in CNN, Politico and MS Now have sued the Trump administration after three US media outlets, after the three outlets were barred from the White House. President Trump announced that ban on Friday. He accused the organizations of writing fictions or lies about his team. Well, that ends this edition. I'm Regina Vaivyanathan. Thanks from my team and myself to all of you listening, wherever in the world you are.
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14: From WHYY in Philadelphia, this is Fresh Air. I'm Tanya Mosley in Los Angeles. Today, former NFL quarterback Colin Kaepernick. He took a knee during the national anthem, and it cost him his career. And a decade later, he believes the core message of his protest still gets lost.
15: We want to stop police killing black people, and the NFL had an issue with that being said. I want people to just take a moment and think about that. Why would that be an issue for anybody to say we want police to stop killing black people?
14: Kaepernick has written a memoir called The Perilous Fight. It begins long before the anthem, with a black boy adopted by white parents, learning to keep early experiences of racism to himself. He explains why, after all this time, he still wants to play in the NFL, and why he says he'll never let his child play football. First News.
16: Live from NPR News, I'm Lakshmi Singh. An equipment outage is causing severe disruptions to air traffic at major airports in the northeastern U.S. Hundreds of flights are canceled or delayed at airports around New York City and Philadelphia. The Federal Aviation Administration said the problems began with a blown circuit at its traffic control facility in Philadelphia, which also handles traffic at Newark International Airport. President Trump is set to address the UN General Assembly in New York City tomorrow morning. But he traveled up today to meet with New York City Mayor Zohran Mamdani. It'll be their third face-to-face since Mamdani's election last year. This time, the president visits the mayor's home. Meanwhile, world leaders gather for the UN meeting, and the U.S. war with Iran overshadows that gathering. Qatar's energy minister says the Strait of Hormuz is never going to be obsolete. NPR's Zeya Batraoui reports his remarks stand in contrast with what the U.S. Treasury Secretary has said.
17: Saad Al-Kaabi says there are imports and exports that need the Strait of Hormuz, countering Treasury Secretary Scott Bessent's comments that the waterway will become, quote, worthless as more energy pipelines are built. Here's Al-Kaabi speaking at the Qatar Economic Forum in New York.
18: I think this is completely wrong. Have you
19: told the United States this?
18: No, I'm telling the United States today. Nobody has asked me whether it's going to be obsolete or not. But I think if you look at what the trade that we have through that Hormuz trades, it cannot be obsolete.
17: He also says it will take 3 years to repair Qatar energy facilities hit by Iran in March during the U.S. war. Aya Batraoui, NPR News, Dubai.
16: A court hearing will be held Wednesday afternoon on a motion to lift the Trump administration's ban on several media organizations' White House access. CNN, MS Now, and Politico had sued on First Amendment grounds. Trump argues he was right to ban them because their negative coverage of him has been unfair, he says. In the fallout, the media organizations that pool their resources to cover the president and White House events said the pool would not cover the White House today. NPR's David Folkenflik reports.
20: The other networks have said, essentially, we're not going to step up and fill the gap. If you're tossing out CNN, a strike against one of us is a strike against all of us. And notably, Fox News fully embracing that. Its White House reporter Chief White House reporter Jackie Heinrich is the head of the White House Correspondents Association.
16: NPR's David Folkenflik reporting. Paramount's owners have made a series of concessions to a coalition of 12 Democratic state attorneys general to resolve a lawsuit that endangered the media company's $111 billion takeover bid of its larger Hollywood rival Warner Brothers Discovery. That according to a person with knowledge of the arrangement. This is NPR News. About two-thirds of Americans oppose new data center construction in their communities. That's according to a poll by The Economist and YouGov. The issue has cut across political parties and forged unexpected bipartisan cooperation. NPR's Scott Newman traveled to some data center hotspots to hear from residents.
19: Casey Hatch lives near a data center in Loudoun County, Virginia, one of the many supporting the artificial intelligence boom. She works in IT and even uses AI in her job. But she's also become an active member in a grassroots bipartisan group that opposes data centers. She spoke recently with a cousin who doesn't usually share their politics and found common ground over the data center issue.
21: We couldn't have this conversation 5 years ago, me and him, and suddenly we were on the same page.
19: Virginia's Governor Abigail Spanberger campaigned on qualified support for data center expansion, but just last week she signed an executive order seeking to limit their development. Scott Newman, NPR News.
16: The president of the Federal Reserve Bank of Chicago says the central bank may have to cause economic pain in the form of higher unemployment to bring down persistently high inflation. In a speech in London today, Austin Goolsbee cites ongoing supply shocks, including higher oil prices linked to the U.S. war with Iran, as well as tariffs. Pope Leo XIV is going back to his roots. Vatican says the pontiff's planning a November trip to Peru, where the U.S.-born pontiff is also a citizen. He spent 20 years serving in Peru as a priest and bishop. Pope Leo is also expected to visit Uruguay and Argentina. It's NPR.
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24: Basically, CEQA does require a thorough analysis of a project's impacts to public health, air, land, and water.
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26: This is Fresh Air. I'm Tanya Mosley. 10 years ago, quarterback Colin Kaepernick took a knee during the national anthem before a San Francisco 49ers game, protesting police brutality against black people. He said he wouldn't stand to show pride in a flag for a country that oppressed people of color. Within days, he was the most talked about athlete in America. And after that season, he never played another NFL game. Kaepernick later filed a grievance accusing NFL owners of colluding to keep him out of the league and later reached a settlement. He went on to found the Know Your Rights camp and a publishing company and co-created a Netflix series with Ava DuVernay about his childhood. He became a father, and through all of it, he kept training for another shot at the NFL, a shot that still hasn't come. Over the last decade, Colin has given very few interviews. Now he's written a memoir called The Perilous Fight, and it begins not with the protest against the anthem, but with Colin as a black child, adopted by white parents and growing up in a predominantly white town, learning about race in ways that would shape the rest of his life. Colin Kaepernick, welcome to Fresh Air.
27: Oh, Tanya, thanks for having me on. Very excited for the conversation today.
26: Well, Colin, I'd like to actually start where you begin in the book. You are 8 years old. You are walking home from playing with friends. You are drunk on the freedom of being a kid in the summer. And you spot this group of middle schoolers inside of someone's open garage, and you decide to walk over. And can I have you pick up and read from there?
27: Yeah. I stopped short, and the three boys stared back at me. They were all white, like most everybody in Turlock. The boys exchanged words with each other. Then two of them sprinted towards me. The other one went off deeper into the garage. My heart jumped as they grabbed me around my arms. "Hey, what are y'all doing?" They pulled me toward a large rose tree that stood next to the house. The third boy reappeared from the garage with a rope in his hands. With my back pressed against the tree, they started wrapping the rope around me. It was happening so fast. I didn't understand. All three were laughing hysterically. I began to panic and then cry. The threads of the rope, coarse and itchy, bit into my arms. Why are they doing this? Stop, I cried out, hot tears streaming down my face. What are you doing? I thought these kids were my friends. Why are they trying to tie me to a tree? Please stop, I shouted, the tears now clouding my vision. I felt thorns pressing into my back through the t-shirt I was wearing. Go back to Niger, one of them spit out. The other two giggled in response. Just then, one of our neighbors drove by, a white man who lived on the corner. Hey, what are you kids doing? He said, slowing down in the middle of the street with a curious look on his face. My captors took off running, laughing the whole time.
0: Thank you for reading that, Colin. You know, the start of a book often tells us a lot about the greater story that we're about to read. And kids, for better or for worse, don't often tell their parents everything they experience. And for you, a black boy adopted by white parents, you seem to instinctively know this was something you could not tell them. What made you unsure that they wouldn't have your back?
27: I think the experiences that I had up to that point in my life, at a young age, I knew how teachers were engaging with me and the response there. I saw how the community would engage with me. I saw how people would treat me when I'm by myself versus when my parents were there. And I also knew that our house wasn't one that talked about race or talked about issues or problems more broadly. And again, instinctively, as a black boy, I didn't think they would believe me. I didn't think they would have my back in that moment because I hadn't seen that show up in that way. Mm. And I think it's one of the things that I knew I had to get myself together before walking in that house. I went and got cleaned up, came downstairs and went about the day like nothing had happened. But it was a moment that also shaped and defined me.
0: You write about your parents that you understood they loved you. That was not a question, but that there was only so much blackness that they could stand. What did that look like in your house?
27: It showed up in relation to how I dress, the music I listened to, my hairstyles, who I looked up to and admired. Just culturally, there was a pretty consistent tension and clash there, just as far as who I was, being a young black boy, and what they thought was best, being, you know, two white parents coming from Wisconsin. Mm-hmm. And my parents very much took the approach of, hey, we're going to treat all of our kids the same or treat all of them equally. And I think the intention behind that is right. But the reality is how I have to navigate the world as a young black boy and how they need to think about how they show up for a young black boy is drastically different than what my brother and sister would need as far as support.
0: Mm-hmm. You know, one of the striking things that you write about in the book are your experiences with black people in this mostly white town. What were your experiences with the small number of black people that you would encounter?
27: Yeah. Well, I would say the part that I was navigating is culturally, how do you show up as a young black boy within a community that largely doesn't have black folks in it? And where do you get guidance? Where do you get mentorship from? And I saw that from other black folks in the community in different ways. You know, some of my teammates, their mothers being ones that are looking out for me and giving me guidance and support while we're playing sports. It showed up as friends and teammates giving me guidance in relation to navigating hair and some of the politics around that. Mm-hmm. But also more broadly, as I'm getting older,

0: But one of the things that I always appreciated about sports is it became much more difficult for people to approach things from a subjective lens. Sports is very, you won or you lost, you did your job or you didn't, you scored a touchdown or you didn't, you completed the pass or you didn't. And having that level of definitive clarity that people can't manipulate to say, oh, you aren't good, or you aren't capable, it becomes much more difficult when things are so objective. And I would say particularly with football, culturally, there were more black people within football, so I got to have more of that sense of community around it.
1: Okay, Colin, it is August 2016. You're with the 49ers, a preseason game at home against Houston. And you're not even playing because you have gone through some surgeries. You're in a sweatsuit on the sideline, and the anthem starts. Take me to that moment. What was happening in the world, and what was happening in you?
0: Yeah, August 2016, I had, at this point, I played in the Super Bowl, had played in the NFC Championship game, back-to-back years. I've gone through this process of educating myself on black history, on systems, on the politics of black culture. And that had been going on for years. And then alongside that, we also are in the wave of seeing very viral and very visceral instances of police killing black folks. We had seen this with Mike Brown, Tamir Rice, Eric Garner. But leading into the 2016 season, we see Mario Woods in San Francisco. We see Alton Sterling in Baton Rouge. We see Philando Castile in Minnesota. And having all of that history, all of that context, to be able to put those moments into a systematic issue led to the moment of when the Star Spangled Banner played, I didn't stand up for it because I didn't believe in the propaganda that the U.S. ultimately is putting out. The treatment of black people and the systems that have been built to continue to oppress black people and people of color more broadly, that's not something I was okay with. And I wasn't going to show pride in those systems that are continuing to kill us, continuing to target us and hold us back and discriminate against us. And to your point, at that point, I wasn't playing. I was coming off of injuries. But that ultimately led into the moments that followed that became the much broader conversation of the protest that I think most people are familiar with.
1: Right, right. Taking the knee. Okay, so for years, the story of how the knee came to be has gone like this. You were sitting during the anthem, as we just talked about. A former Green Beret named Nate Boyer wrote you an open letter. Then he came to San Diego, sat with you in a hotel lobby, and the story goes that he talked you into kneeling instead as a way to respect the military. And you even said as much at a podium that night that as you and another teammate, Eric Reed, had talked through this with Boyer, you came to taking a knee. But in this book, you tell a different story. Tell me what really happened.
0: Yeah, the background of taking a knee came from after I first sat and had the conversation with Steve Wyche after our third preseason game. And that became national news around the fact that I was protesting.
1: And just to remind people who Steve is.
0: Steve Wyche is a reporter for the NFL Network. And he saw that I wasn't standing for the Star Spangled Banner and pulled me to the side and asked me about it. And that is ultimately where I detailed out why I was protesting, the intention behind it. And that led to the national conversation around the protest. Before our next preseason game, Eric Reed, who is one of our safeties for the San Francisco 49ers,

0: pulled me aside and he was like, hey, can I talk to you? I agree with what you're doing. I want to be a part of it. And he was like, what if we go out and take a knee? We do it on the sideline and we do it right there with our teammates. Now, on the back of that, the San Francisco 49ers had asked if I would meet with Nate Boyer. And I was like, yeah, I'll meet with him. That's fine. I'm open to perspectives. I'm open to hearing people out. We gave him the insight that we were going to go out and protest by taking a knee that night. He was like, oh, I think that's a great idea. But the idea came from Eric Reed. Mm-hmm. Now, as part of that conversation, Nate Boyer also told us he was going to go out there and protest with us and take a knee with us, which is ultimately why he was on the sideline during that game. Now, right before the Star Spangled Banner was going to be played, he came over and told us that, you know what, I can't protest with you. I took an oath, and ultimately ended up just standing there. And that was really the extent of the back and forth or engagement with Nate. I'll say disappointing to see him walk back like that, but it gave us some insight as to what to expect moving forward and how people would take this as a moment that could be used opportunistically.
1: My guest today is former NFL quarterback Colin Kaepernick. We're talking about his new memoir, The Perilous Fight. We'll continue our conversation after a short break. This is Fresh Air.
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1: This is Fresh Air, and today I am talking with Colin Kaepernick. His new memoir, The Perilous Fight, traces the experiences that shaped him before his protest during the national anthem made him a national figure. You know, during the season of the knee, when I'd see clips of you post-game, headphones around your neck, which I think you got fined for at one time, Malcolm X on your T-shirt, I would often wonder, what were you listening to? What was in your ears activating you before you would walk out on that field?
0: So I actually had a playlist that was put together by my wife, at that point, my partner, Nessa. And it was a mix of some of the revolutionary songs throughout history, but also intercut within that were speeches. Mm. Speeches from Malcolm or Ali or Huey or Angela Davis or Stokely Carmichael or Kwame Ture. And those being intermixed, one just gave a great reminder of the purpose and intention and the seriousness of the moment, and also making sure that the preparation that I have stepping out onto this field, how I perform is no longer going to be just a conversation of my performance. How I performed on the field was going to be tied, and I think wrongfully so, but would be tied to how the protest and the legitimacy of the protest and issues that the Black community were facing, that was going to be so closely linked that I knew I had to go out and perform and play well, regardless of what the circumstances were, because it had a much bigger impact than just whether or not I played well in that game.
1: You know, you've got a beef with the media, and I wonder what upset you the most about the coverage back then?
0: I would say the coverage overall, I think, was used to detract from the actual issue of addressing police killing Black people. I think it was also how it showed up, I think oftentimes was very disingenuous. know, we are talking about police brutality. We're talking about the issues directly in our community. And a lot of the narrative is, well, are you disrespecting the flag? Are you disrespecting the military? Is this the right form of protest? Should you be doing it a different way? Should there be a different approach?
4: Mm-hmm.
0: And oftentimes, a missing piece of this was actually the intention behind the protest and the thing that we had repeated over and over again as to why we were protesting. And I think that was a part that was frustrating to have to navigate. I will say there were some phenomenal journalists and phenomenal people within the media that were steadfast in covering this true to form in relation to our goals and objectives, and also calling out some of the broader manipulation within the media.
4: But you also chose during that time period not to truly sit down and explain or talk to people beyond the steps you were taking in your protest. And then the post game, you would say things. And one story that then became really pervasive during that time period was that you actually just didn't want to play. You know, as time went on, it was like he doesn't want to really be out there and play. And that became kind of a runaway train in the media. But you didn't speak out about it. Why didn't you speak out about it instead of letting those rumors and speculation just kind of fester?
0: Well, I did speak out about it. It just wasn't in a traditional sit-down interview.
4: Mm.
0: I think that is also an important distinction because throughout the 2016 season, I'm having to speak to the media 3 days a week as a quarterback.
4: Mm-hmm.
0: Any reporters that wanted to come in and speak to me had the opportunity to do so. Mm. And I'm explaining the protest over and over again. And Eric Reed is explaining it over and over again. So it became less so of what the intention was. Now, on the whether or not I wanted to play, I had continuously been reaching out to teams. We had put out workout videos. I released directly through my channels that I want to play and want to continue. And really what that became is a way to try to manipulate people to say, oh, you shouldn't care about this because he doesn't care about it. And that's just demonstrably false. I love playing football. I am passionate about it. I was actively seeking and pursuing my career. But I also didn't see the need to sit down in an interview and explain that I wanted to play football when I had been saying it and showing it in all of the other ways.
4: Our guest today is former NFL quarterback Colin Kaepernick. We'll be right back after a short break. I'm Tanya Mosley, and this is Fresh Air.

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4: In Providence, Rhode Island, Marta Martinez turned a house into an art gallery.
5: People who walk in tell me it just feels like home.
4: Then the Trump administration canceled her grant.
5: They were very specific that we could not promote gender ideology, and it was very vague. I guess, what does that mean?
4: The fight over arts funding on the next Reveal.
6: This is Fresh Air. I'm Tanya Mosley, and my guest today is Colin Kaepernick. 10 years ago, as a quarterback for the San Francisco 49ers, he took a knee during the national anthem to protest police killings of black people. He was out of the league by the next season and later filed a collusion case against the NFL and settled it. He's the founder of the Know Your Rights Camp and started a publishing company and an AI literacy company. And in 2021, he made a Netflix series with Ava DuVernay about his childhood called Colin in Black and White. His new memoir is called The Perilous Fight. And your efforts to get back into the NFL, a lot of it seems to be, from an outsider, one of the stipulations for you actually coming into the fold again is not necessarily your silence, but maybe your silence about these things, to just play.
7: We did see teams, and the Seattle Seahawks were one that came out and said this more explicitly. Are you going to take a knee before they brought me in for a workout? And more specifically, they asked, will I stop taking a knee? And when I wouldn't commit to that, they canceled the workout. And it didn't happen. So there was a goal of trying to incentivize my silence or use that as a way to be able to get me to accept an agreement for my silence. But that wasn't something I was willing to go along with. Mm-hmm. I think I can be phenomenal at my job and help a team win, and also speak out to try to create a better society and better environment. Now, I also want to say the response from the NFL and the positioning of a lot of the conversation is also a little bit mind-blowing to me. Just looking at it from a fundamental level of, hey, we want to stop police killing black people. And the NFL had an issue with that being said. I want people to just pause and take a moment and think about that. Why would that be an issue for anybody to say we want police to stop killing black people? And as I was protesting, I also was not protesting the NFL. The NFL had inserted themselves in the conversation and had taken a very clear stance and position. And I want people to understand that as well, because the NFL revealed who they were and their intentions and also where they sit politically in that moment, simply by saying, we want police to stop killing black people.
6: Commissioner Roger Goodell has said that the league was wrong for not listening to players and that Black Lives Matter. What would it take for you to believe him?
7: I would need to see their practices as an organization actually change. The marketing and lip service doesn't move the needle. And the commissioner, Roger Goodell, only came out and said that because there was a group of high-profile NFL players that explicitly called him out in the wake of the killing of George Floyd and said the NFL needs to take this position and called out Roger Goodell specifically. So he said that in the same vein during that time period. The NFL is still blackballing me. The NFL is still targeting Eric Reed, is still targeting Kenny Stills, still targeting Albert Wilson, players that have been protesting. So while they said on the surface, their practices actually were otherwise. Also, the opportunity and leverage to be able to do work directly in communities and create systemic change, the NFL has significant leverage there to be able to actually affect that. And they largely have not done that. So for me to actually believe what they're saying and what he is saying, I would actually need to see that show up in practice and not just in words.
6: Mm-hmm. You mentioned all of those players who have stood up in protest, and you're not the first athlete, even when you decided to make that step, to come to this understanding about the country and your place in it, or really the institution that you're a part of. I mean, I think we can even take it outside of sports. But for a lot of black people in this country, it's like, yeah, of course it's racist. But that's beside the point. I'm going to get my American dream anyway. And you actually ran into that in the league. Players who knew exactly what you knew, they agreed with you, but they did not, or they felt like they could not join you in solidarity. Do you see where they were coming from as well?
7: I understand the perspective. I don't agree with the approach. And I think when you collectively put communities, and the black community, in a position where we are typically socioeconomically disadvantaged, often in low to moderate income communities, and that has been done systemically, when you create opportunity where an individual has a moment to create significant wealth, mm-hmm. I understand why players are like, this isn't going to come again. I'm going to get mine, and I'm going to take it as far as I can. And I understand that. I also think there's a broader perspective at play that you should be able to do that and still fight for the benefit of your community. And I think the broader perspective is, if this becomes a collective movement and a collective action, there actually isn't a whole lot that they can do outside of being supportive, in particular with the NFL being 70% plus black. If players didn't step on the field, if players collectively boycotted, there is no NFL. Their bottom line, the financial structure, collapses. And that is a extreme source of power for players that I think largely has been untapped and unutilized.
6: Yeah. I mean, one player told you, I want to protest, but I need to ask my owner. And what came to mind when you heard that phrasing in particular?
7: It It was mind-blowing, candidly. I did not think in my lifetime I would hear a black man say, I need to ask my owner for permission. I think it speaks to the mentality that the NFL tries to breed, though, which is be obedient and we'll give you opportunity. Do as we say and you'll be rewarded for it. If not, we'll try to take away what you have built your lifetime towards earning. And again, I understand players trying to navigate this and say, you know, I'm supportive of it in theory, but in practice, I'm afraid to lose what I have. Mm-hmm. And I think the dynamic of players being afraid to lose what they have, that is an environment that the NFL has created.
6: My guest today is former NFL quarterback Colin Kaepernick. We're talking about his new memoir, The Perilous Fight. We'll continue our conversation after a short break. This is Fresh Air.
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6: This is Fresh Air, and today I am talking with Colin Kaepernick. His new memoir, The Perilous Fight, traces the experiences that shaped him before his protest during the national anthem made him a national figure. This book actually pulls back the curtain on some of what you're talking about the inner workings of the NFL, the things that fans never see. And one of the, oh my gosh, the section that you write about, the NFL Scouting Combine. For people who don't know what that is, what is it?
7: So for people who aren't familiar with football and the process of ultimately getting drafted into the NFL, the NFL Scouting Combine effectively becomes a consolidated interview process, and I put that in air quotes, an interview process for NFL players. Now, what people see publicly is typically the last day that players are at the NFL Combine. Normally, you're there for 3.5 to 4 days. The first 3 days of the event or of the combine are all things that I think people would be very surprised by if they ever had to go through. Mm-hmm. That is everything from you're doing interviews, you're walking across stage in your draws,
6: your compression shorts. Yeah. Uh-huh.
7: A lot of parallels there to slave auction blocks. Also has no influence on your ability to go out and perform and do the job of playing football. But the interview process, it is well documented. I mean, through that process, players have been asked, are you gay? Is your mom a prostitute? After 2016, how do you feel about Colin Kaepernick?
6: Why would they need to know that stuff, your sexual orientation or what your mother or father did? How does that impact play?
7: Exactly. And also, it goes more broadly into labor laws. Like, in a normal interview process, you would never be able to ask any of those things. That would be an immediate lawsuit. But the part that comes into play is, well, the NFL knows and understands the impact coming out of the NFL Combine is ultimately going to be where you get drafted. Do you get drafted in the first round, second round? Do you become a free agent and no one drafts you? So players are doing everything they can to try to get drafted in the best position possible. Now, as part of that, you have typically call it 21 to 23-year-olds walking into the NFL Combine, and it's young men hoping to realize their dream.
10: Right.
7: And they're asking to jump through hoops and do things that they should never have to do. But in that moment, you're like, I'm so close to realizing my dream. Like, whatever I have to do, I'll get through it on the other side. Like, I know I'm right there. Mm. And I think that is the leverage that is held over them. Doing normal interviews around football, like, yeah, amazing. Like, that should happen, and that makes sense. But the other dynamics that show up within the combine, I think those are more a space of setting the tone for players to be obedient as they step into the NFL.
6: Devil's advocate on this, the NFL is a business. Mm-hmm. So do you also feel like it comes down to, is it good business sense to have a person who is a protester, to have a Colin Kaepernick or several Colin Kaepernicks on teams really speaking out, speaking truth to power in this way? Is it a distraction from the main business model?
7: I love this question because this is one the NFL had tried to push for a great deal of time. And speaking to the business side of it, when I first started protesting, my jersey went to number one. It was the best-selling jersey in the NFL. And that speaks to how people viewed the protest and the support for it. Now, if we step back from that and we say, well, that actually isn't enough proof. We also saw this in 2018 with the Dream Crazy campaign with Nike. And that overall campaign was really the first moment that we saw on the corporate side of an entity like Nike taking a stance and saying, no, we support all of these communities and we support the work they're doing to change society and also create a more equitable society. And doing that partnership, launching that campaign was something at that point in time that was viewed or deemed as extremely controversial. And what came out the other side of that was Nike's valuation increasing by over $6 billion. So the argument that this isn't good for business is actually counter to facts and the reality. What I think is important in it is communities and consumers are also looking at corporations now and saying, do you actually align with my beliefs? And if not, we're not going to support you.
6: If you're just joining us, my guest is former NFL quarterback and activist Colin Kaepernick. His new memoir is The Perilous Fight. This is Fresh Air.
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6: This is Fresh Air, and today my guest is former NFL quarterback and activist Colin Kaepernick. His new memoir is The Perilous Fight. I want to talk with you just a little bit about injuries, because you've been hurt plenty, and that is no surprise because it's football. But you tell several stories in this book where the league didn't just miss an injury. You are saying they hid one, at least one, from you. What was the worst one?
7: Well, they hid three separate injuries from me. And I would say there were two that were bad. One was the labrum in my left shoulder. I had a torn labrum. I had it checked out by the team. They told me it was a contusion. It wasn't until my wife, Nessa, then partner, saw me struggling around the house. I think I detail in the book getting ready to lay down to sleep and having to put pillows all around myself to hold my arm up so it wouldn't hurt, that she was like, you need to go get an MRI and get a second opinion. And ultimately, when I did that, the team initially came back and said, oh, you know, you just have a little tear. Like, it'll be okay. You don't have to worry about it. You just have to deal with the pain. And I get a second opinion, like, you have a severe tear. You need to get it operated on now. And if not, you can tear the rest of it. And that's going to be a much more complex surgery. So that was one. But what was on the back of that was also getting my thumb checked out, that they had told me was a contusion. And I actually had a torn UCL in my right thumb on my throwing hand as a quarterback. And then the third one was my left knee. They told me that was a contusion. I had a meniscus tear. I had to get surgery on that one. And that is also a very familiar behavior within the NFL. I am not the first player this has happened to. And I think that is, it gives you a sense of how they actually think about players, which is, we're going to run you as far as we can. If you get hurt, we'll just replace you. It'll be the next person. And we're going to keep making the money.
6: I mean, it's also just extremely alarming. We now know more than we've ever known about concussions and brain damage, the NFL concussion settlement a few years ago. I mean, you have a young daughter now. Would you let your children play?
7: No. I've had this conversation with Nessa, and we have talked back and forth on this, and we would avoid our kids playing football at all costs. And I say that because we now know the impact of it. Now, if we had a son that was adamant on playing, I don't think we would let him play contact football until he was much older. Because at least, like, from the studies thus far, not until high school. Mm-hmm. Because at high school, you start to get into the space of, you would have to get ready for college. You'd have to get ready to go beyond if that's ultimately what you want to pursue. But the younger years of football, I mean, they're, again, at least the studies that exist today show significant impact on their brain, in particular because their brain is still developing.
6: Colin, you've just described a business that treated you as a product, withheld information about your own body, and then made an example of you. And you still get up at 4:30 in the morning to train. Why? Why do you still want to play?
7: I still love the game of football. I'm a competitor in that regard. And I know I have the capability to play. The last time I stepped on the field, and the reason that I'm not on the field today is not because of my ability to go out and perform, is because of the political beliefs and the maintaining of power by the NFL and the NFL owners. I'll also say, I know I cannot control the decisions that they make, but what I can control is how I respond to those decisions and how I prepare in the dedication that I have to something. And I think that, for me, extends beyond not just the opportunity to play in the NFL and play football again, but also who I am as a man and who I am as a person. And I want to make sure that I am doing everything I can to fulfill that responsibility and fulfill that dream and passion of playing football. The other part is the NFL tried to send a very clear message that if you protest police killing black folks, if you fight for a better society and better community, we're going to try to take your career from you. And I also don't accept that that is going to be the end outcome of this. And we'll do everything I can to make sure that I change that narrative.
6: At the same time, there's a reality where you may not ever play professional sports again. And does writing this book kind of mean you've accepted that? Because I got that sense as well.
7: No. I don't accept that. I understand the scenario, and I understand the reality of where we are at today. But I am not at the point of accepting the fact that I will never step on a field again. I don't think that's the case. Or at least the actions that I'm going to take is going to do everything I can to make sure that that is not the case. Now, are there decisions on the NFL side that would have to be made to open that door? Absolutely. But I know as far as the things that I can control, I am going to do what I can to make sure that we bring that about.
6: Colin Kaepernick, thank you so much for this conversation.
7: Oh, thank you so much. This has truly been a pleasure.
6: Colin Kaepernick's memoir is called The Perilous Fight. Tomorrow on Fresh Air, Danielle Brooks. She's best known for her roles in Orange is the New Black as Tasty and in the Broadway revival of The Color Purple and its movie adaptation as Sophia. We'll talk about growing up in the church where her mother was a minister and her father a deacon. Brooks also sings some gospel music during our interview. I hope you can join us.

To keep up with what's on the show and get highlights of our interviews, follow us on Instagram at NPR Fresh Air. Fresh Air's executive producer is Sam Brigger. Our technical director and engineer is Audrey Bentham. Our engineer today is Adam Staniszewski. Our interviews and reviews are produced and edited by Phyllis Myers, Anne-Marie Baldonado, Lauren Krenzel, Teresa Madden, Monique Nazareth, Thea Challoner, Susan Yakundi, Anna Bauman, and Nico Gonzalez-Whistler. Our digital media producer is Molly C.V. Nesper. Roberta Sharoff directs the show. With Terry Gross, I'm Tanya Mosley.

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7: In Los Angeles, I'm Kai Rizdal. Monday, today, 21 September. Good as it always is to have you along, everybody. We're going to mostly take a pass on the old standbys this week, jobs and inflation and data. And we are turning for our economic throughline instead to foreign affairs. China's President Xi Jinping is headed to Washington this week. Our slice of it, at least to start, is the on-again, off-again trade war between the two biggest economies in the world. And if you have lost track of where things stand, join the club. Marketplace's Justin Ho gets us going with a refresher.
8: It wasn't too long ago that tariffs on Chinese goods were skyrocketing. Back in the spring of last year,
9: U.S. tariffs on Chinese goods reached 145% at their peak.
8: Megan Schoenberger is senior economist with KPMG. She says China was hitting back too.
9: Reciprocal tariffs on U.S. goods reached 125%.
8: But in the time since, tariffs have come down. Ed Gresser with the Progressive Policy Institute says when you average the tariffs that are in place right now,
10: most of the things you're buying in a store that are Chinese made will have about a 20 to 30% tariff, depending on the type of product.
8: Gresser says that's still higher than tariffs were during the Biden administration. But he says it is a sign that the trade war is on hold.
10: It's not like issues are settled. It's more like both sides have been bloodied a bit and are feeling it in their best interest to, not continue that for a while.
8: Imports from China have been picking up this year. Megan Schoenberger with KPMG says that's been fueled by demand for computers, data storage devices, and other components needed to build out AI infrastructure.
9: It is the main driver of why we see a larger trade deficit in the most recent numbers. And a lot of these products, importantly, are exempted from tariffs.
8: But exports to China have not been very strong. Earlier this year, China said it would buy about 25 million metric tons of American soybeans. But Naomi Bloom with Total Farm Marketing says at this point,
11: China has purchased approximately half of that.
8: The Trump administration has also claimed that China will purchase about $17 billion worth of cotton, sorghum, corn, and other ag products. Bloom says that would be a huge relief for American farmers.
11: When you have over $6 diesel, the farmers are still not making money because they're getting ready to harvest. And, you know, some of those combines take 300 to 400 gallons of diesel.
8: But so far, Bloom says China hasn't really shown up. I'm Justin Ho for Marketplace.
7: 300 gallons of diesel at $6 a whack, right? Wall Street today, well, my goodness, traders were in quite a good mood. Oil fell, stocks went up. Happy Monday. We'll have the details when we do the numbers.

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It's an earworm, isn't it? 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
8: For 16 years, many Haitians living in the U.S. have been shielded from deportation. 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
9: What is the message? 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
8: How has life changed for Haitian migrants living in the U.S.? That's tomorrow on Morning Edition from NPR News.
10: In a time when Americans seem so divided, one issue might be uniting them. 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
12: Welcome to the Eco News Report. I'm your host this week, Tom Wheeler, Executive Director of EPIC, the Environmental Protection Information Center. And we are talking about Proposition 45, one of the many things that will be on your ballot this November. So this is alarming a lot of the California environmental community because it is a fundamental attack on the California Environmental Quality Act, or CEQA, one of the prime tools that groups like EPIC use to help defend our natural environment. So we are going to learn a little bit more about Prop 45 today with Elizabeth Reed Wainscote. Elizabeth is the Urban Wildlands Policy Specialist at the Center for Biological Diversity. Welcome to the Eco News Report, Elizabeth.
13: Thank you so much for having me.
12: Okay, so first let's learn a little bit about you and your position. What is the Urban Wildlands Program? And tell me about the Center for Biological Diversity.
13: Yeah, well, the Center for Biological Diversity is a national environmental nonprofit, and we work to protect habitat across the country. And this is all to protect our wonderful biodiversity. So Urban Wildlands here in California, we really focus on California biodiversity, and we look at how we can best protect biodiversity through land use policies. And one of those essential tools that we use is the California Environmental Quality Act. So that's why our program is really specialized to use the California Environmental Quality Act here in California to make projects stronger and to protect the habitat that endangered and threatened species rely on across the state. And also, we just want to focus on ensuring that development across the state really protects community health and well-being as well. So that's our broad range. And we work on a lot of different projects that impact the natural landscape, from water infrastructure projects, multi-use development projects, and manufacturing facilities, all of that we engage on.
12: Yeah, so stopping sprawl, protecting habitat, things like wetlands, ensuring that communities aren't building in high-risk, fire-prone areas or other such things. I appreciate the work for the center, or that the center does there. Okay, so the Urban Wildlands Program, as you said, utilizes the California Environmental Quality Act. This is often referred to as CEQA, and CEQA is unique in that it provides an opportunity for the general public to engage with government decision makers on projects. It requires the government to disclose information about the impact of a project on the natural environment, on things like human health. And from that disclosure and from public participation, the idea of the law is that we will create better projects. We will better understand the things that will need to be fixed in projects. If there are impacts, we will find ways to minimize those impacts. If those impacts can't be minimized, we'll figure out ways to mitigate those impacts. And as a consequence, we have a much more engaged citizenry in the state of California than in other states. CEQA has come under a lot of abuse lately by folks in the YIMBY movement. And I will say that I also will identify in part as a YIMBY, right? I want to see housing built in my backyard, by which I mean the urban area of Eureka. I think that this is an appropriate place that we can build more housing here in Eureka. I, in my work, have never found CEQA to be a substantial obstacle to that housing construction. There are much more important, more difficult things to attack. But the specter of housing has been used to haunt and to denigrate CEQA, and is being used now to attack CEQA and really trying to gut it. So Prop 45, as our groups believe, is a fundamental gutting of California's most important environmental law. So let's get into what Prop 45 does. Can you explain broadly what is included in this initiative?
13: Yeah, Prop 45 is a statewide ballot measure backed by the California Chamber of Commerce, as well as data center developers, for-profit utilities, and some of the state's biggest corporations. And it would fundamentally dismantle the California Environmental Quality Act. And as you said, that's our state's foundational environmental protection law. And it would do this for a broad range of polluting projects. So it would make it easier for big corporations to build large, potentially polluting projects, including data centers, warehouses, CO2 and methane gas pipelines, landfill gas facilities, fossil fuel power plants, freeway expansions, dams, forest clear cutting, and other industrial projects that emit toxic chemicals, and also large-scale sprawl development in wildfire and flood zones. The only projects that Prop 45 specifically excludes are jails and detention centers, new oil and gas production facilities, nuclear facilities, high-speed rail, and the Delta Tunnel.
12: Yeah, so a broad range of concerning projects. So when the proponents of Prop 45 talk about it, I think that they often are talking about housing. Housing under CEQA has largely been deregulated already by the California legislature. Here, I think that they're using housing and clean energy and other things as a cudgel to get a whole host of other things. As you said, dams, things like the Shasta Dam raise, which would kill endangered species of Shasta salamander. That would be one of the essential projects moved forward under Prop 45. So Prop 45 will reduce the amount of information that we will have on these projects, in part because it will streamline project analysis. So do you want to speak briefly about that?
13: Yeah, I mean, basically, CEQA does require a thorough analysis of a project's impacts to public health, air, land, and water, and of course, also habitat. And so Prop 45 would basically prevent a lot of that analysis from actually occurring, and thus would not be disclosing that information to the public before a project is approved.
12: And it also says that it's going to streamline environmental analysis. And I think that streamlining sounds perhaps good to some folks, right? It will have a faster way by which projects are reviewed. I know here in rural Humboldt County, though, we don't have the staff to adequately review projects and to deliver projects on the tight and artificial timelines that Prop 45 would demand. So if you're thinking about a very large complex project, let's say the heavy lift marine terminal being proposed here on the Port of Humboldt Bay to facilitate offshore wind, something that EPIC is absolutely not opposed to and in favor of investigating seriously, that is a very complex and difficult project to analyze. Under Prop 45, the local jurisdiction who is in charge of that project will only have 365 days by which to fully analyze and complete environmental analysis. That is rushing it for a project of that sort. So we are also going to cut short the timelines by which governments are to do things, putting local governments at risk if they are not complete within those timelines, opens new forms of litigation, and it risks sloppy, fast work by governments on things that oftentimes will require very considerable analysis.
13: Yeah.
12: One other thing that is concerning to me about Prop 45 is it bypasses the legislature and makes it harder to fine-tune CEQA in the future. So CEQA reform has been taken up by the legislature in nearly every legislative session in the last 10 years, and we've had pretty significant reforms made. Under Prop 45, the legislature would be prohibited from touching what was approved by the voters. So once this is passed, it would effectively need another ballot initiative to undo the structure, or if something wasn't working here, if we decide that we actually don't like all these data centers that are being unleashed as a consequence of Prop 45, it would require going back to the voters again instead of the legislature just moving forward and making appropriate amendments. Oh, so who stands to benefit from all of this? You listed out who's paying for the initiative: PG&E, California Chamber of Commerce. Yeah, who's behind this?
13: Yeah, as you said, the initiative is funded by the California Chamber of Commerce and investor-owned utilities like SoCal Edison and PG&E, also data center and warehouse developers, the California Building Industry Association, and other special interest groups. So this proposition is just a handout to billionaires. That's really what it comes down to. They don't want to pay to make their projects safer and better for community health and the environment. They want to streamline the process and reduce the ability of community groups like the center to actually engage and make those projects better. So this is really fundamentally just a handout directly to those developers.
12: In thinking about CEQA, one of the great benefits of this law is that it offers an opportunity for the public to get engaged in a project and to figure out ways by which a project can work for communities. So it will cause developers, cause government agencies to enter into talks with neighbors about how they can minimize and mitigate the impact of projects. What may happen to this kind of ability to negotiate changes to projects should Prop 45 pass?
13: Yeah, I mean, communities and community groups really lose that leverage and they lose that time. Like you said, they now have significant less time to engage. They have less information to use when they are entering into those discussions. And they just, generally have less tools at their disposal to hold those developers accountable. So right now, the role of CEQA is to improve projects by including the community in the project planning process. And so when a project is proposed, they must analyze the impacts to air quality, water quality, and habitat, and then mitigate those impacts. And this means implementing the most up-to-date and efficient technologies to reduce emissions and protect local air quality. It also means assessing alternatives to the project and allowing the community to weigh in on the different project options so that at the end, the project best reflects the needs and wants of the local community and the general public. So yeah, this is one of the essential tools that makes sure developers in California actually invest in making our state more sustainable and resilient. And that's what we are potentially going to lose if Prop 45 passes.
12: So one example from Humboldt Bay was a proposed fish farm here on Humboldt Bay. The fish farm would have used a very significant amount of electricity. And what environmental groups were able to do was, through this CEQA process, we were able to enter into negotiations with the county, with the project developer, to ensure that if this project were to move forward, which it ultimately did not do, and not because of any consequences of CEQA, But if this project were to move forward, the project was to have 100% renewable energy.
13: Yeah.
12: This is a sort of opportunity that an engaged citizenry can have to ensure that economic development in our state does not come at the expense of our natural environment or our climate. Another project example perhaps would be Last Chance Grade, a highway project up in Del Norte County that would, when built, create a tunnel around a landslide-prone area of Highway 101. Because of CEQA, because of this ability to engage on projects, environmental groups were able to ensure that Caltrans appropriately mitigated that project, that the old-growth forests that it would impact would be adequately mitigated through compensatory mitigation elsewhere. That is a consequence of CEQA. I think that we often can get distracted in discussions of CEQA on a couple bad actors and a couple of test cases or silly applications or NIMBY groups or whatever it is, right? The reality is that most projects under CEQA move forward without a hitch, and that CEQA adds a benefit by having a more considered role for local governments and the public.
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0: What are some of the worst military mistakes in American history?
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12: We're talking about Prop 45, which promises to make major changes to the California Environmental Quality Act. All right, so let's bust some myths from the yes side. Do you have a favorite myth that you've seen the yes side put out because of how egregious and dumb it is?
13: Yes, they love to say that Prop 45 will cut costs for everyone, but we know that it doesn't reduce costs. It just shifts them to taxpayers. So the Nonpartisan Legislative Analyst Office estimates that implementing Prop 45 could cost taxpayers $100 million or more a year. And Prop 45 rolls back protections for public health in our air, water, and land, which will directly be passed on to taxpayers through cleanup bills. So, for example, taxpayers are already spending more than $750 million to clean up lead contamination from just one industrial plant in Southern California. Nothing in Prop 45 requires that there be lower housing prices or lower utility bills or lower costs for consumers. There's nothing in the 41 pages there that actually mentions affordability. So while that is their talking point and one of their central talking points, the details of the proposition just doesn't back that up.
12: One thing that I am glad about is that there was some initial polling that showed that Prop 45 was doing very well amongst voters. But when you started to get into the tabs within the poll, you found that the more voters came to understand about Prop 45, the more they learned about it, the less likely they were to vote for it. So I think that this is really important that we get on the radio, that we talk to our neighbors, talk to our friends, learn more about this and start to say the truth, start to talk about the role that CEQA does play in making sure that California is a place that we want to live. That is this beautiful green and gold state. All right. So what are some other myths that you would like to bust? I will go on housing, because I think we talked a little bit about this before, which is housing, and the kind of housing that we want to see in the state of California has already largely been exempted from CEQA, right? The state legislature has responded to the housing crisis that we here in the state are confronting by doing things like SB 9, in which all property owners are able to have an ADU and then some on their property. So we're able to fast track these sort of low impact developments in areas that are already developed and get housing built. Same too with affordable housing. There are a ton of CEQA exemptions already in existence for affordable housing and for infill housing and for transit oriented developments, the kinds of housing that we need to get built in our urban areas to make a meaningful difference in affordability, in ensuring people have appropriate housing that is well serviced by facilities, by social services. We already have those CEQA exemptions. What isn't exempt are the kind of harebrained schemes like the California Forever, let's build a new city in the middle of nowhere. Elizabeth, California Forever might not be familiar to folks. Do you want to just talk about California Forever, the idea, and like how this sort of Prop 45 might enable those sort of wackadoo schemes?
13: Yeah, California Forever is a billionaire-backed development that is really just in the proposal stage right now, but they've been buying up land in Solano County and with the intention of building this city that they say will be completely reliant and provide both housing and jobs and everything under one roof. And that's why it's okay that it's sprawl development and it's not near anything and there's no public transit or access to anything. But of course, they were doing this behind closed doors for a while. They knew it wasn't going to be popular with the residents. And so when it came to light, there was a huge pushback from the community. And they said, we're not supportive of this. We would like to know a lot more information on what you're planning and how that would impact our own economy and our environment and all of that in our own jobs. So they've taken a back step. They realize that they have to do more in letting the community know. And part of that process is CEQA. So they're still preparing those documents. And once those become public, that is going to be a tool for the community and community groups to actually look at what specifically are they proposing and what will those impacts be? And what are some project alternatives that potentially would have less impact on people and the environment? So yeah, I think California Forever is just one of many examples of kind of billionaire developers trying to push their vision for California forward without really asking questions or getting feedback from communities.
12: So I think that oftentimes when I'm looking at ballot measures, who supports a ballot measure can tell me a lot about whether or not I might support a ballot measure. So we've talked about the folks who are in support of Prop 45, that is California Chamber of Commerce. We have the California Forestry Association, basically every sort of industry advocacy group that you can think of, from wine growers to water associations, are in support, right? The folks who are dependent on resource extraction. Let's contrast that with folks in opposition to Prop 45. So we have the Center for Biological Diversity. We have groups like EPIC. We also have labor. Yeah. Labor is in opposition to Prop 45. We have most, I'd say kind of the Democratic establishment or Democrats are coming out in opposition. The California Democratic Party is opposed, California Young Democrats. We have faith-based groups here in California, groups like Green Faith, who are trying to align the concern for the natural environment with their faith. So I would encourage folks to check out who's on whose team. And I think that that might be a clear indicator of how you should vote. So if you want to do that, you can go on noprop45ca.com, check out the no side, or yes on prop45.com to look at the industry groups in support of gutting the natural environment.
13: Yeah, so we have over 360 organizations who are now all in opposition of Prop 45, and you can see them all listed out on that website. As you mentioned, the California Democratic Party is in opposition, and I was there at the meeting where they voted overwhelmingly to oppose. And also just wanted to flag that the gubernatorial candidate, Hilton, is supporting Prop 45.
12: Right. So my grandma used to say something, right? You can tell a lot about a person by the company they keep. So maybe keep that in mind. All right. So, Elizabeth, ballots are coming out soon. Do you have any other thoughts on Prop 45 that you think are important for voters as they sit down with a pen to fill out their ballot?
13: Yeah, I think we hit a lot of the important talking points, but just reiterating that CEQA is really a tool for communities to use to improve projects, not to prevent them. And I think that's one of the reasons that California is so unique. We can look at, we have a thriving economy. This CEQA has not prevented us from developing and being a competitor in a lot of different industries. It's just made us better, and it's made us balance that with the goals of community health, sustainability, resiliency, and as we face climate change, and also protecting our natural world and our biodiversity. And that's what really makes us different. And I think that we should really invest in those systems and those tools that allow us to build a California that we're all proud of.
12: You know, I'm really sick of people with California bashing. I think that you make a really great point, right? California has the fourth largest economy in the world, right? We are bigger than the United Kingdom, India, France, Japan. We are just behind Germany and China. That's insane. We have an economy that works. We have high housing prices in part because people want to move here. And people want to move here because of this stupendous natural environment that we've been able to shepherd through California's environmental laws. We've been the leader on environmental laws throughout our state's history. Our Clean Air Act, our Endangered Species Act, our California Environmental Quality Act were inspirations for the federal Clean Air Act, the federal Endangered Species Act, the federal National Environmental Policy Act. These things have been to our benefit, not to our detriment. And this Ezra Klein abundance agenda thing that has become in vogue in the last couple of years is unfortunate. I think that there is an affordability issue here in the state of California.
13: Yes. But I
12: don't think that the answer to that is making data centers cheaper for billionaires to build.
13: Yeah, I mean, I definitely want to acknowledge we're not perfect. We definitely have opportunities to grow, and they're taking advantage of a true affordability crisis. So that's a very real reality that a lot of Californians are facing every day, but trickle down economics is not going to solve that. And that's really handing out free giveaways to billionaires is not going to actually make the day-to-day expenses for Californians cheaper. And so I think we can do both. We can protect what we know works, and then we can also work to improve affordability for Californians in other ways.
12: So, Elizabeth, you are hosting a webinar on Prop 45 later this month. Folks might want to tune into that. Want to give us a little bit more details on the when, and you can find a link to this webinar to register for it on the Lost Coast Outpost. Look for the article here with this show.
13: Yeah, so next Thursday, September 24th at 6 p.m., we'll be hosting a virtual webinar. We'll have a couple more folks from the Center for Biological Diversity there to talk about what Prop 45 is and the potential harm it has, and also give a little bit more background on CEQA and how the center has used this to protect species and public health across California. At the end of the webinar, we'll also be linking some action items. So we're really counting down the days now. Ballots are going to be coming out the first week of October. So that means we really need to reach out to as many people as possible.
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22: And I'm Juana Summers. Evanston, Illinois is the first U.S. city to approve payments to its black residents as part of a reparations program.
21: The Trump administration, which has prioritized fighting diversity efforts, is trying to halt the program.
23: What's happening in Evanston is the most important civil rights story today that no one's heard of.
22: And Neil Young just released his 50th studio album.
21: Yeah, we said 50th, 5-0.
22: We'll talk to him about it.
24: I got to a point in my life where I had to make some big decisions about where I was, who I was with, and what I was doing. They have repercussions forever.
21: That and more after this newscast.
25: Live from NPR News in Washington, I'm Ryland Barton. 3 major news outlets sued President Trump today after their journalists were barred from covering the White House. NPR's Scott Horsley reports a court hearing is scheduled for Wednesday.
26: CNN, MS Now, and Politico all joined a lawsuit against the president, saying Trump violated the Constitution when he ordered their journalists blocked from the White House and took away their press credentials. Trump told other reporters on Friday he was tired of the news outlets' unflattering coverage. The showdown is the latest installment in the president's long-running campaign to discredit the news media, along with any other institution that might challenge his version of events. Other major TV networks, led by Fox News, stood in solidarity with their ousted colleagues and refused to provide video coverage of the day's White House events, including a ribbon cutting of the new helipad. Scott Horsley, NPR News, Washington.
25: President Trump met with New York City Mayor Zoran Mamdani at the mayor's residence, Gracie Mansion, today.
27: I've seen it with numerous different mayors, and I said some great ones and some not so great ones, so hopefully you're going to be a great one. I'll be able to say you're going to be a great one, and you're off to a start.
25: Mamdani says they discussed issues affecting New Yorkers, including affordability and housing.
28: I have said time and again that I will work with anyone, no matter what party they belong to, no matter how much we may disagree on other topics. Whoever has the power and the will to lift that weight off New Yorkers' backs.
25: The UN General Assembly begins in New York tomorrow. The FAA began testing a new system that uses AI to predict schedule conflicts and weather issues to help air traffic controllers reroute traffic. Transportation Secretary Sean Duffy says humans will still control the airspace.
29: We are not outsourcing aviation to AI. That is not what we're doing. But we're using predictive tools to help humans better manage the airspace.
25: The system's being tested only in the Washington, D.C. area, so it does not appear to be linked to outages at New York City's airports today. Customers who use heating oil could pay sharply higher costs for it this winter as the war with Iran continues. NPR's Windsor Johnston reports.
30: The fallout from higher oil prices won't end at the gas pump.
0: Mark Wolf is the head of the National Energy Assistance Directors Association. He says people who depend on heating oil will really feel it when the cold weather arrives.
1: They're getting hit twice because they're already paying more for gasoline, and now their home's heating oil has gone up more than 50% since the start of the war. Last year, it paid about $1,750. This year, it could go as high as $3,000.
0: That could be especially difficult for people on fixed incomes. Wolf says the Trump administration has not increased energy assistance and argues that pulling back from clean energy programs leaves families more vulnerable to volatile fuel prices. Windsor Johnston, NPR News.
25: Major U.S. stock indexes rallied today after oil prices declined. The S&P 500 jumped nearly 1.5%. 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
11: For KHSU, I'm Stephanie McGarry, and here's your local news rundown for Monday, September 21st. The road construction worker who was struck by a suspected drunk driver last week died over the weekend due to complications from emergency surgery. According to a statement shared with multiple news sources by his family, 20-year-old Ronnie Franklin of McKinleyville passed away Saturday night at the UC Davis Medical Center. Franklin was hit on Wednesday night while working in a Caltrans construction zone on Broadway in Eureka. The driver, 26-year-old Selah Town, was arrested but has reportedly since been released on bail. In the statement, the family said that Franklin was surrounded by his entire family and loved ones when he passed. The statement also included a plea to the community, don't drink and drive. The Save the Redwoods League announced today that Westfall Ranch, a 72-acre property outside Eureka adjacent to Headwaters Forest, has been transferred to the Bureau of Land Management for permanent protection. Save the Redwoods League said that plans for the management of the property will be developed with input from the public and tribal partners. The Fortuna City Council will consider an ordinance regulating massage parlors in the city, an issue brought forward by the police department to address concerns about potential illegal activities taking place in some establishments. The proposed ordinance would require registration, background investigations, and adherence to minimum operating standards for all massage businesses in Fortuna. The council meets tonight at 6 p.m. at Fortuna City Hall. Find the full agenda and directions on how to participate at friendlyfortuna.com. 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From all of us at KHSU, please stay safe and have a good week.
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6: This is All Things Considered from NPR News. I'm Juana Summers.
21: And I'm Scott Detrow. Today was supposed to be a victory lap for federal aviation regulators. The Federal Aviation Administration officially launched an ambitious $875 million software overhaul. The goal is to use artificial intelligence to make flying more efficient. But on the same day, an equipment outage snarled air traffic at major airports on the East Coast. NPR's Joel Rose has been following all of this and joins us now. Hey, Joel.
7: Hey, Scott.
21: So let's start with the situation today with flights grounded in the Northeast. What happened?
7: The FAA says the problem started with a blown communication circuit at an air traffic control facility in Philadelphia that also handles the traffic for Newark Liberty International Airport. FAA officials say they tried to switch to the backup system, but found out that the backup line had been cut by unrelated construction between Philadelphia and Newark. FAA Administrator Brian Bedford told reporters today that this underscores the need to replace outdated infrastructure and that it will take a lot of money to modernize the system.
8: This is not a new problem. We are still an analog system. We are addressing it. We're creating the infrastructure to go digital. But you still have to pay to build a new architecture for this stuff.
7: That is from a video posted online by Chris Van Cleve of CBS News. The timing of this has to be frustrating for the FAA and the Department of Transportation. They had picked today for the big unveiling of this new AI-enhanced software system, as you said, maybe the most ambitious part of this overhaul of the nation's airspace. Instead, leaders of the FAA and the DOT were explaining how these fiber optic lines were cut, by an Amtrak construction crew, according to DOT Secretary Sean Duffy, and why that led to ground stops up and down the East Coast and huge delays at LaGuardia and John F. Kennedy airports in New York.
3: Okay, so let's turn to this new AI software. How is it supposed to work?
7: Leaders at the FAA and the DOT did unveil the system today. They emphasize it is not intended as a replacement for human controllers. It's just a tool, but it is supposed to make controllers' jobs easier by reducing congestion in the air before it happens. FAA leaders say this system will help optimize the airspace by looking at all of the airline flights on the schedule, along with weather, wind, other variables, and tweak those schedules to reduce the number of potential conflicts.
3: How have air traffic controllers responded to this?
7: You know, it's a little hard to say because current controllers are not allowed to talk to the media. And the union that represents controllers told me they were not involved in the development of this system and did not have anything to say about it. I did talk to a former air traffic controller named Dave Riley. He retired in 2020 after more than 20 years at the FAA. And he thinks the agency may be overplaying the impact of this tool.
9: I don't think it's a cure-all. It's a step in the right direction. Throw the buzzword AI on it and get everybody's attention. That's what I see it is.
7: Riley does not seem very worried about this AI tool going rogue because it is human air traffic controllers who will still be in charge of keeping the planes safely separated. But Riley says this is not likely to solve the bigger problems in the air traffic control system, including outdated equipment and also the staffing shortage. The FAA is still thousands of air traffic controllers short of full staffing, and that's forcing many controllers to work mandatory overtime.
3: So given all of that, what is the best way to think about how much of an impact this new software could make?
7: It's going to start small. It is only in place at three airports that serve the Washington, D.C. area, at least initially. You know, the airlines are very bullish in the long run, and they're very happy to see the FAA finally moving to modernize the air traffic control system. But ultimately, this is still unproven technology, and it may be a while before it is making a big impact.
3: That is NPR's Joel Rose. Thank you so much.
7: You're welcome.
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22: In 2021, the Chicago suburb of Evanston, Illinois, approved $25,000 payments for many of its Black residents, becoming the first city in the nation to pay cash reparations for historic discrimination. Since then, other cities and states have taken steps to follow suit, but President Trump has begun attacking the idea, like in a recent speech at the Republican midterm convention.
12: They want to steal your money for reparations. They want to basically punish you for crimes that you never committed that happened hundreds of years ago.
22: His administration is now trying to kill the program in Evanston to stop these efforts from taking hold elsewhere. NPR's Adrian Florido reports from Evanston.
13: When Ali Zemsef was growing up in Evanston in the 60s, there was just one part of town open to Black people, the Fifth Ward on the west side. She remembers her mom trying to rent outside that area in white neighborhoods and being rejected. Because she was Black, her mom would tell her.
14: She would tell me about stuff like that because it really hurt her, especially when she found out that, you know, another counterpart, her white counterpart, had no problem renting on that side of town.
13: Her mother never bought a house, but decades later, in the 90s, Zemsef did. Her mom was thrilled.
14: And she came over, and then she invited a couple of friends over. My daughter's buying a house. My daughter's buying a house. So I had to give everybody the tour of our new house, and it was kind of touching, so she was very proud.
13: It gave Zemsef the financial security her mother never had. A couple of years ago, three decades after buying the house, she was able to fix some things up after the city gave her $25,000 as part of its first-in-the-nation reparations program. It's meant to compensate Black people for wealth lost because of housing discrimination before 1969. People who lived in Evanston before then, or their children or grandchildren, qualified. Zemsef used the money to remodel her kitchen.
14: Well, we got this new built-in oven, which replaced the original that had been here since 1961. Quartz counters, new floor.
13: Being able to invest in her house was great, she says, but the payment also felt like an important acknowledgement of what her mom went through.
14: It was like they were trying to make amends for stuff that had happened to Black people in Evanston during that time period.
13: So far, Evanston's given out more than $7 million in reparations to about 300 black residents paid through the city's tax on cannabis sales. Polling shows most Evanstonians, white and black, support it. But now, the Trump administration's trying to kill the program. Harmeet Dhillon runs the Justice Department's Civil Rights Division.
15: If we start doing this, this is going to be a slippery slope of haves and have-nots.
13: She posted this clip of herself on a talk radio show in June after announcing the DOJ would join a lawsuit that Judicial Watch, a conservative group, filed against Evanston. In court papers and in this appearance, Dhillon said the city's reparations program is discriminatory because only black people qualify.
15: There are plenty of people in America who've overcome oppression, discrimination. I mean, veterans are discriminated against. Poor people in the Ozarks are discriminated against. I'm like, we can go on and on. So I think this is un-American and we're going to put a stop to it.
13: Evanston is defending its reparations payments. This is Mayor Daniel Biss.
16: This is a program that is trying to undo the consequences of racial discrimination.
13: A city report documented how in the early to mid-1900s, Evanston demolished black people's houses and adopted zoning rules that kept black people out of white neighborhoods.
16: Deliberate decisions were made that sent property values of property owned by white folks up and property values of property owned by black folks down. And that created a wealth gap that is felt today.
13: Michael Bekesha, the Judicial Watch lawyer who filed the suit against Evanston, argues that is too broad of a justification for the payments.
17: There is no requirement that somebody proves that they were discriminated against or one of their relatives was discriminated against. It's simply that you lived in Evanston for a certain time period and what the color of your skin is.
13: Supreme Court precedent generally requires race-based government programs to remedy specific past discrimination. Bekesha believes Evanston will fail that requirement, but it's why Evanston and other cities pursuing reparations programs are taking pains to document and acknowledge discriminatory policies in their past. Alvin Tillery teaches race and politics at Northwestern University and says there's a lot at stake in this fight.
18: What's happening in Evanston is the most important civil rights story today that no one's heard of.
13: If courts rule against Evanston, he says, it could gut the very premise behind reparations.
18: To believe that white people

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1: I'm Jesse Thorne. 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
7: This is the Caltrans Sister Juan Road Information Bulletin for Humboldt County State Highways for the week beginning Friday, September 18th. On 36, expect up to 15-minute delays near Carlotta. Slide removal continues west to Grizzly Creek Redwood State Park. Check Caltrans Sister Juan social media for updates. Expect delays west of Maple Grove and at the Butte Creek Bridge. Expect delays near Larrabee Valley Road on the 22nd. On 96, expect delays north of Willow Creek and north of Hoopla. On 101, expect delays near the Mendocino County line. Expect delays north of Big Lagoon and north of Warwick. On 200, expect up to 10-minute delays from McKinleyville to east of Arcata. On 254, expect delays north of Wyatt to near Pepperwood. On 299, expect up to 10-minute delays east of Blue Lake. This work was verified at the time of this recording and is subject to change. For further updates, join us on social media via Caltrans District 1.
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9: And I'm Juana Summers. Beloved NPR colleague and friend Rose Friedman has died. As an editor and reporter, she played a key part in shaping NPR's arts and culture coverage. For more than a decade, she worked on a variety of pieces about new books, author interviews, even the culinary adventure of cooking chicken in a pig's bladder. Rose died Thursday at home in New York City of cancer. She was 38 years old. Elizabeth Britt Blair has this appreciation.
10: Rose Friedman was many things, a books person, a major

0: The inclusion of these two songs, both written when Young was a teenager, make the album feel like a musical conversation between the fledgling songwriter he was then and the 80-year-old rock star he is now. And while he might be using this album as a way to explore his thoughts on life and his eventual death, Young told me he doesn't spend much time thinking about how he'll be remembered when that time does come.
1: Boy, there's nothing I can do about that. So I don't really worry about it. That's all written already. It's all other people's stuff.
0: For now, as ever, Neil Young is focused on the music.
1: Really, I just, I'm just thankful for the songs. The songs are what make it happen, and nothing else really matters.
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11: 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I'm Juana Summers.
0: And I'm Scott Detrow. When I was in sixth grade, I dubbed Weird Al Yankovic's entire album, Bad Hair Day, yes, the one with Amish Paradise, off my friend's cassette tape. And when Weird Al recently visited NPR, I felt the obligation to admit this small act of middle school piracy to him.
12: You know, it's not about the money. I'm going to have to report you to the FBI.
0: Okay, that's fair. That's fair.
12: Okay, let's get tiny.
0: Three decades later, Weird Al is still at it and has new generations of fans. At his Tiny Desk concert recently, there were people of all ages, people in their mid-60s, kids who could have been their grandchildren. Afterward, Weird Al sat down to take my questions. Is it fair to say that, like, doing a radio interview is kind of getting back to your roots? Like, there was a point where you were architecture student Al Yankovic, and then you started hosting a college radio show, and everything changed?
12: Yeah, it wasn't like a talk show, though. It was sort of like I was a surrogate Dr. Demento, because he was my hero, and he was the guy that encouraged me to do funny songs in the first place. So I would play the pop music of the day, or whatever I was required to by the playlist, but then I would, like, sneak in some Tom Lehrer or some Spike Jones or something to make it a little bit more demented.
13: eBay, tell me why.
0: You were playing the accordion for a while, but what was the moment when it first occurred to you to rewrite a popular song?
12: Oh gosh, I mean, you know, it wasn't anything that was predetermined or predestined. I think, like every 8-year-old kid in the universe, I was like making fun of the songs on the radio and changing the words to make my friends laugh. And it's just one of those silly things that I never grew out of.
0: There was a career there.
12: Yeah.
0: Was there a moment when we were like, I got it. This is something I'm actually really good at.
12: I think it was about a month ago. Finally,

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0: 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For KHSU, I'm Stephanie McGarry with your Monday weather forecast and community updates. Expect mostly clear skies with overnight fog for inland areas this week, with mostly cloudy conditions and a chance of showers heading toward the weekend on the coast. Coastal areas will see nighttime lows in the mid-50s tonight and daytime highs in the low 60s tomorrow, and inland areas will see nighttime lows in the low 50s and daytime highs in the mid-80s. Food for People will have distribution centers set up tomorrow in McKinleyville, Eureka, and Garberville. 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And now for community calendar events. Tonight, Redwood Rocks in Arcata will host Monday Night Swing Dance, with a beginning class at 7 and social dance starting at 8. Tomorrow, farmers markets will be open in Old Town Eureka from 10 to 1, in Shelter Cove from 11 to 3 in the Drippo Ale Mill parking lot, and the Fortuna Farmers Market will be open on Main Street from 3 to 6 p.m. United Indian Health Services will celebrate California Indian Day with a special farmers market with local artists and vendors from 3 to 6 p.m. at the Potawatomi Health Village in Arcata. On Wednesday, Freshwater Farms Reserve has You Pick Flowers from 2 to 6. Dogbone Feral Jazz will play on the patio at Larrapin Cafe in Trinidad from 5:30 to 8. On Thursday, Eureka's Henderson Center Farmers Market will be open from 10 to 1:30, and the McKinleyville Farmers Market will be open from 3 to 6 in the Eureka Natural Foods parking lot. Coming up this weekend is the 7th Annual Latin Dance and Music Festival at Redwood Rocks in Arcata. 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From all of us at KHSU, please stay safe and have a good week.
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2: 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I'm Scott Detrow.
3: And I'm Juana Summers. In a time when Americans seem so divided, one issue might be uniting them: data centers. Everyday Americans are setting aside partisan politics and uniting against county and city governments to protest these massive projects in their communities. As NPR's Scott Newman reports, these conflicts have the potential to reshape politics and grassroots activism.
4: In Sterling, Virginia, some say progress sounds like this.
5: When you come up, when you walk to my, can you hear that noise? That is all the time. That is all the time.
4: Hari Duay and her family live in a row of townhouses located a few hundred feet from Vantage VA2, an 18-acre data center campus that went online last year. It's the first, and so far only, data center in Virginia's Loudoun County to produce its own electricity on site. 8 natural gas-fired turbines provide that power. They're the main cause of the noise that she and her neighbors hear around the clock.
5: My kid's room is right in the front of our house, and sometimes I've had issues falling asleep, especially when those generators are going.